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2: On Wednesday's Jefferson Exchange, we'll talk with the president of Ashland's Little League Baseball. The team is headed into the state tournament. Then we'll talk with Medford Fire Marshal about fireworks safety. And we'll visit with the superintendent of Crater Lake National Park. I'm Kara Everett. That's Wednesday on the Jefferson Exchange, live at 9 a.m. with a repeat at 8 p.m. on the News and Information Service of Jefferson Public Radio.
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3: From Jefferson Public Radio at Southern Oregon University, this is the Jefferson Exchange. I'm Mike Green. We start today's exchange with Takeshi Murakami. He's the mayor of Montague, California. He's also the police chief and the commissioner of parks and recreation, among several other leadership roles. It's a small town. Each week, the JX looks around our region of Southern Oregon and Northern California to introduce you to the mayor of one city or town. Today, we're featuring a recorded exchange with the mayor of Montague, California. Then we'll feature a special recorded episode of Underground History with Chelsea Rose, produced in partnership with OPB's Evergreen Podcast Series. Today, we're revealing the untold stories of 19th century women in Eastern Oregon's lumber mills. The history of Oregon's lumber industry is dominated by men. Today, we'll learn about the critical roles of women in remote regions of Eastern Oregon. That's all ahead on the Jefferson Exchange, but first, the news of the hour.
4: BBC News with Roisin Hasty. Donald Trump's latest financial disclosures show he made more than $1 billion from his family's cryptocurrency activities last year. The filings show Mr. Trump received more than $500 million from a business founded by his own sons and the children of his special envoy, Steve Witkoff. The president made an even larger amount from Trump meme coins, a type of crypto asset that has plunged in value since its launch. David Willis reports.
5: This disclosure also reveals royalties of nearly $5 million from Trump watches, Trump sneakers, Trump fragrances. There's a disclosure of an investment in gold bars that's valued at between $500,000 and $1 million, gifts of more than $370,000, and a $200,000 speaking fee for a fundraising event in the state of Florida. On top of all of that, there is income from Mr. Trump's Mar-a-Lago resort in Florida and his golfing resorts around the country.
4: Donald Trump has suggested he'll use Congress to fight back against a Supreme Court's ruling which shot down his executive order ending automatic citizenship for anyone born in the United States. The justices voted 6-3 to maintain birthright citizenship, which is enshrined in the Constitution. The court's ruling's been welcomed by civil rights groups. A new report by Amnesty International says the rapid support forces in Sudan committed ethnic cleansing and crimes against humanity during the group's capture of Al-Fashir. The battle for the city, which ended late last year, was one of the bloodiest episodes in Sudan's civil war. Barbara Platusha reports from Nairobi.
6: This report strengthens evidence of atrocities committed in Al-Fashir. The UN has said the violence bore the hallmarks of genocide. Amnesty also concluded it was ethnically motivated after interviewing more than 200 survivors, saying Arab fighters from the RSF went after members of local non-Arab tribes. Witnesses spoke about mass killings, sexual violence, and the deliberate targeting of children. The rapid support forces now appear to be preparing for another major offensive against a strategic city, Al Obeid, in south-central Sudan. RSF leaders have acknowledged some violations were committed in Al-Fashir, but insist the scale has been exaggerated by their enemies.
4: A new law has come into effect in China, which critics say is aimed at erasing minority groups. The government says legislation will strengthen social cohesion, but rights groups argue it's designed to force groups such as Uyghurs and Tibetans to assimilate with the Han Chinese majority, and warned it would expand Beijing's ability to target activists living abroad. World News from the BBC.
7: This is JPR News. I'm Vanessa Finney. Humboldt County authorities have provided more details on a criminal investigation into a Fortuna animal sanctuary. JPR's Justin Higginbottom reports.
8: Humboldt County Sheriff William Hansel says local, state, and federal agencies are investigating the owner of Miranda's Rescue for fraud and animal abuse. Last week, authorities brought an excavator to the 50-acre property.
9: We excavated 117 dogs out of those two holes. The deepest was about 12 to 15 feet deep. The dogs were layered. You can tell that there was different times that the various dogs were put in.
8: Hansel says many of those buried animals had signs of gunshot wounds. The investigation relates to allegations that owner Shannon Miranda has killed animals sent to his rescue for adoption. Investigators also found over 600 dog collars in a barn where authorities suspect the animals were shot. No charges have yet been filed against Miranda. Justin Higginbottom, JPR News.
7: Officials expect a record number of Oregonians to be traveling by car for the long 4th of July weekend, despite high gas prices. There will also be people visiting Oregon from other places. Given that, David House with the Oregon Department of Transportation says you can expect it to take longer to get where you're going. He reminds us to be aware of roadwork areas on the major highways. For example, on I-84 through the Columbia River Gorge, there may be lane closures for a bridge replacement project. As always, drivers are reminded to be sober, well-rested, and patient on the roads. For JPR News, I'm Vanessa Finney.
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1: Here's a look at tonight's weather forecast for the Southern Oregon Cascades and Siskiyous. Mostly clear skies with a low around 34 degrees. In Yreka, mostly clear, the low tonight 46. Wheaton and Mount Shasta, mostly clear with a low of about 45. For Redding and Red Bluff, clear skies and a low temperature of 65 degrees. In the Klamath Basin, mostly clear with a low in the low 40s. Along the Southern Oregon coast, some increasing clouds with a low temperature right around 51. For the Northern California coast, mostly cloudy. We're looking at a low of about 51 degrees and some wind gusts to 30 miles per hour. Roseburg in the Umpqua Basin, increasing clouds with a low around 52. For Grants Pass, Medford, and Ashland, increasing clouds and a low of 50. And for Eugene and Springfield, partly cloudy with a low around 47. For more detailed weather information, visit us at ijpr.org.
2: You're listening to the Jefferson Exchange. I'm Mike Green. Each week, the JX looks around our region of Southern Oregon and Northern California to introduce you to the mayor of one city or town. Today, my guest is Takeshi Murakami, mayor of Montague, California. Welcome to the Exchange, Mayor Murakami.
3: Thank you.
2: Well, let's start with geography. Where is Montague?
3: Montague is about 15 miles south of the California-Oregon border and approximately 7 miles to the east of Yreka City.
2: Okay, so it sounds like it's in a rural region. Tell me about the town, square miles, population, demographics.
3: Well, the city is 1 square mile. We have a population at the last census of approximately 1,200 people. Realistically, we are a bedroom community to Yreka City and other parts of the county.
2: So what is there to do in such a remote place?
3: Well, we like to think that we have a lot to do. We have a swimming pool here, a municipal swimming pool, and our various parks and recreation facilities around town, ballparks and such, pickleball courts.
2: Well, pickleball finds its way wherever you live. It doesn't matter.
3: What's that?
2: Pickleball seems to find its way wherever you live. It doesn't matter where you live in this country.
3: Yes.
2: Tell me about the Montague Railroad Depot.
3: The Railroad Depot is the museum in town that is run by our historical society. And it used to be the actual Railroad Depot in the middle of town and between the tracks back when the railroad ran through Montague. And the depot was donated to the city of Montague by the railroad when it fell into disuse, and it moved across the street and became a museum.
2: Well, how old is the city?
3: The city was founded in 1935, but it was here before that. It was incorporated, in 1935, but it was here before that, just not officially.
2: So that railroad museum is around the 1800s, right?
3: I believe so, yeah.
2: Well, you also have other things to do, I'm guessing, around there. You've got Mount Shasta, a lavender farm. That's nearby, isn't it?
3: As far as I know, I'm not super aware of that because it's outside of the city limits, which really isn't within my purview. We have been the home for the Rotary Club to do their annual balloon fair here in Montague. We basically have an MOU with them and allow them to use our airport facility to conduct the balloon fair every year. And then in addition to that, we have started a festival for the 4th of July. We have the Montague Freedom Festival, which is a 3-day festival centering around the 4th of July and Independence Day. This year it starts on the 3rd, so it'll be Friday the 3rd, Saturday the 4th, and Sunday the 5th. And the way that that will be scheduled out is we have at Hogue Park an entire carnival down there, and we'll have vendors out there selling food and other goods and crafts. And then that'll be the first day. The second day, which is the 4th of July, we will have a parade through town on the main drag through town, running probably 10 to 10:30. And then we'll have the vendors in Hogue Park again with the carnival. This year we have booked Sophia Renee to headline the show, and they have composed music, patriotic music, for the fireworks display, which is in turn choreographed to the fireworks display. But they will be playing 2 hours down there in Hogue Park on Independence Day evening, and on either side of the fireworks. And basically that'll be a free concert. In addition to we'll have the Stampede there, Jefferson State Stampede there, providing beer gardens. And we do something called the tailgate party, where we lease parking spots down there next to the carnival for people to conduct their own tailgate party. And they'll have front row seats to not only the free concert, but also our fireworks display that we shoot off on Independence Day evening over Hogue Park.
2: Okay, so what is the Stampede?
3: The Jefferson State Stampede is a rodeo that uses our junior rodeo grounds, the Shasta Valley Community Club rodeo grounds, to conduct every year. They do it annually.
2: Okay.
3: And then otherwise, the last day of our Freedom Festival, Sunday, we have the vendors and the carnival down in Hogue Park with a car show that runs from noon to 4. And we'll have Jimmy Limo performing music for that. And basically, so any of these events that you want to participate in or see, if you go to Montague Parks and Recreation page on Facebook, we'll have all the flyers and information there. And or you can call City Hall at 530-459-3030 to basically lease a tailgate party parking spot, to get pre-sale wristbands for the carnival, and or to become a vendor if you wish, and to register for the car show.
2: So, Mayor Murakami, that's a huge event. 3 days for that small of a town. So it sounds like it's really meaningful for the community. You also mentioned that there was a hot air balloon festival. When is that?
3: I believe it's in September.
2: Okay. So how long have you been mayor?
3: I've been mayor for approximately 3 years, I believe.
2: 3 years? Tell me about the governing structure of your city.
3: We're a small, very small town. It's an incorporated city, but we have a five-person city council, and that's elected, and then we appoint the mayor internally. And really, it's a council clerk style of government, but we're trying to transition over to a city administrator style of government.
2: I got you. If you're just joining me, my guest is Takeshi Murakami. He's the mayor of Montague, California. So, Mayor, when did you move to Montague, and why?
3: I moved to Montague in approximately 2009. And the reason I came here is because my wife's family was from here. So we met over on the coast where I used to live. And you know, when we started a family, we didn't really care for the atmosphere there, and didn't want our kids going to school there because of all the crime and drugs and whatnot. And so we discussed it and decided that this was a good, wholesome environment where we would be happy to raise our children.
2: And why did you run for office?
3: I just feel the need to give back to my community, and you know, because I feel like I've been supported by the community so much over the years being here, especially with my business and that sort of thing. And it's just, I feel it's a small town America is kind of dying and going away, and it's not something that I want to happen, because I really do love the atmosphere here. And you know, the small town kind of you know, friendly community kind of atmosphere.
2: What kind of business do you have?
3: I personally own my own pest control business.
2: Okay, so I notice on the city website that you wear a lot of hats, which is unusual for a mayor. Here's a couple that I saw. You're the Parks and Recreation Commissioner. You're also the Police Commissioner.
3: Yes.
2: And tell me about that.
3: Well, realistically, the commissioner positions are, in the old clerk system, they were more significant, you know, council clerk system. But realistically, that whole system has gone out of fashion. And so now that's why we're trying to move to a city administrator council form of government. And so realistically, we're just representatives and basically appointed as an ad hoc committee when something requires the attention for that particular item.
2: Well, you're on a lot of committees. I see you're the alternate local agency formation commissioner,
3: yes,
2: the alternate public works commissioner, the alternate finance commissioner, and you're the alternate on the county air pollution control board.
3: Yeah. Well, I mean, if you have five council members and somebody has to be appointed to form up as a ad hoc committee for anything that needs attention in those particular departments, one of the five is going to have to do it. And there's lots of different things that we need to address.
2: Well, you all keep pretty busy. Is it safe to say that you know pretty much everything that's happening in Montague?
3: I would think so, yes.
2: So how do you handle it all?
3: I'm very busy. Very busy, but I really enjoy having my time occupied.
2: So you said Montague is a bedroom community of Wairika. Tell me about their relationship.
3: Well, I would say that we have a pretty friendly relationship with the Wairika City. But yeah, most of our residents work in Wairika City, and so they go to bed at night in Montague. And while we are an incorporated city, I mean, we have one store, and a few other sparse local businesses, but for the most part, it's ranchers and that sort of thing. And so, that's in the outlying area. Of course, we don't have ranchers within the city limits of Montague because it's one square mile. Most people work in Wairika City. And so the city of Wairika has had problems with their pool. They don't have one currently. And so they do work with the city of Montague, and they bus people in from Wairika to Montague to utilize our resources out here, which is nice because our pool, while it is very nice, it does operate at approximately a $20,000 deficit every year, and we have to make that up with fundraising to keep the pool open.
2: What kind of fundraisers?
3: We just do like a fundraiser dinner, or we'll do raffles and such to make money to keep it open, and we've always been able to maintain that, and so, which is good. And the Freedom Festival, I might add, being a Parks and Rec event, if any money is profited off of that, it would reduce our fundraising burden to keep the pool open.
2: I got you. That's quite a community benefit. You're in a rural community, but you're sitting in the shadow of Mount Shasta. That must be quite a scene.
3: Actually, we have Mount Gregory here, and it kind of blocks Mount Shasta out on the horizon anywhere from the incorporated city limits.
2: Okay, well, I'm sure it's still beautiful. What are some of your biggest challenges?
3: Our biggest challenge is just being very small. I mean, we have a very small town. And for example, you know, when I conceived the Freedom Festival as an event for the community, trying to get, you know, companies like carnival providers and such to come to our small town was very, very difficult because, you know, they see a city with a population of 1,200 people and, you know, they don't necessarily think this is a place where they can make money.
2: Gotcha. What's your vision?
3: I would like Montague to not only be the bedroom community, but also be a place where people can go to enjoy themselves in the parks and recreational facilities.
2: Okay, so you
3: so
2: want to
3: make it a destination.
2: You want your 1,200 to grow?
3: That would be difficult. You know, the 1 square mile that is the city of Montague is pretty well saturated on almost every lot with residences already. And so it would be difficult to increase the population in what we have.
2: Okay, so you just want to maintain what you have and accommodate the community as needed.
3: Yes, and accommodate all of our facilities, make sure the city is operating and it can fund itself.
2: Okay, well, we'll have to leave it there. That's all the time we have. Thank you, Mayor.
3: Okay, well, thank you.
2: My guest was Takeshi Murakami, Mayor of Montague, California. I'm Mike Green. You're listening to the Jefferson Exchange on the News and Information Service of Jefferson Public Radio.

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0: You're listening to the Jefferson Exchange. I'm Mike Green. Up next is episode 2 in a special series by OPB's The Evergreen Podcast, created in collaboration with the Oregon Experience, the Southern Oregon University Laboratory of Anthropology, or SULA, and Jefferson Public Radio. Chelsea Rose is the director of SULA and the host of Underground History here on the Jefferson Exchange. This episode in the Evergreen series is titled Unearthing the Buried History of Women in Eastern Oregon's Lumber Mills. Chelsea has joined us in the studio to help us with a brief introduction. She'll also be around to help wrap up the story at the conclusion. Hi, Chelsea.
1: Hey, good to be here.
0: How would you describe this episode?
1: Well, I am very excited to bring the listeners with me, thanks to OPB's recording us out in the field. We get all the sounds. You don't get the heat or the mosquitoes, so I've saved you from that. But this is such a cool spot in really remote eastern Oregon that we've been working on, and I think it's just an exciting opportunity to share this research with everybody.
0: And what can people expect when they hear this?
1: Yeah, so you are going to learn along with us that we went out to this industrial logging, old logging town out deep in the forest, and what we found was not what we expected.

0: Yes, this tall guy may be a tall tale, but the mythical figure of the lumber industry came from oral storytelling traditions in real logging camps. He symbolized real American ideals, frontier spirit, work ethic, and rugged masculinity.
1: So when we think about the, you know, mills and the lumber industry is so traditionally associated with men. You think lumberjacks, I mean, it's a whole identity, flannel, all the things.
0: This is historical archaeologist Chelsea Rose. She's at the site of a former lumber mill in eastern Oregon's Blue Mountains.
1: But what we see archaeologically here is so much more for the women.
0: The history of the logging industry is full of tales of lumberjacks and lumber barons. And when you envision a lumber mill, maybe giant saws, hulking machinery, or even mill ponds come to mind.
2: Yeah, and this is the log pond where a lot of the materials like would have been kind of cached or stored, so this would have been filled with water.
1: And logs, yes, cut logs,
2: yeah.
0: But when Rose and fellow archaeologists like Katie Withy went to explore the land where the Baker White Pine Mill existed for about a decade in the early 1900s, they were less interested in the industrial stuff. What they wanted to know more about was the daily human lives of the people who worked and lived there.
1: It is this little community that pops up in the middle of the forest.
0: And when they started digging into that, they found something interesting.
1: Lumber mills are also homes.
2: They are.
1: And guess who makes them that way?
2: People that live there.
1: The women.
2: The women.
0: From the Gert Boyle Studio at OPB, I'm Jen Chavez, and this is The Evergreen, a podcast from OPB about the place you call home. When you look beyond the conventional wisdom about the male-dominated lumber industry, you find the women and the families that made the company towns that grew around lumber mills home.
1: You know, when people think about the lumber industry in Oregon, nobody's talking about women.
0: And the wives of the workers who lived in Oregon mill towns like White Pine weren't just window dressing. They made important economic contributions to the extractive timber industry that once dominated the Pacific Northwest. Contributions that have long gone unrecognized.
1: What archaeology has given us here that the historical record doesn't is the presence of women. And how loud they are in this archaeological signature is in direct contrast to how silent they are in the documentary record.
0: So today on the show, we're bringing you the next installment of our special series in collaboration with Oregon Experience, the Southern Oregon University Laboratory of Anthropology, and Jefferson Public Radio. Chelsea Rose joins us to talk all about unearthing Oregon history, the real stuff. As an Oregonian, an archaeologist, and the director of the Southern Oregon University Laboratory of Anthropology, or SULA, Rose's specialty is researching 19th and 20th century resettlement and development of the American West. She wants to know more about all the different people who helped build the Pacific Northwest. And one industry that played a supersized role in that was lumber.
3: The story of lumber extraction in this area in the early 20th century is also really tied into bigger extractive industries and the way that they impacted the landscapes that we have access to today.
0: In the 1800s, extraction of timber and other natural resources were barely regulated, allowing for exploitation, monopolization, and fraud. This spurred Congress to create protected forest reserves in 1891. In 1906, the Blue Mountain Forest Reserve was born, and 2 years later, part of it became the Malheur National Forest. And that is where the Baker White Pine Mill existed from 1910 to 1918.
3: A lot of these lumber operations are popping up during this era because railroads are being constructed every

0: Railroads allowed more access to remote forest land full of pine trees that could be harvested and transported to the Columbia River and around the world.
1: But ironically, they also are creating a nearly insatiable need for timber to create the railroad ties, which had about a decade-long lifespan.
0: One of these railroads was the Sumpter Valley Railroad, created to haul timber around using a system called milling in transit. Logs would show up at White Pine, get milled into rough-cut lumber, and then be transported to another Baker White Pine Lumber Company mill in Baker City for drying and finishing. White Pine was one of several mill towns that were connected by this rail line.
1: These little lumber operations at this time, these camps and little company towns, were kind of always understood to be short-term occupations. A lot of them, when they would move somewhere else, they would just pack up anything that was portable and go on to the next spot. And that's really what happened at White Pine.
0: The site that was once Baker White Pine Mill is now deep in the forest, only accessible by dusty dirt roads.
1: What was once a thriving community today is just, you know, forest lands. There's nothing that remains of that today.
0: Yep. Nothing except lots and lots of archaeological artifacts.
2: And I think that when we excavated here, we found like thousands of artifacts.
3: I mean, thousands. The artifact catalog's hefty.
2: There's just so much.
0: Archaeologists from Sula partnered with local archaeologists like Katie Withy to excavate the site in 2022. And yes, they discovered more than 8,000 artifacts, which the team has spent the past few years analyzing. Rose and Withy went back this past summer to visit. And the funny thing is,
2: we didn't come in thinking we were going to study the women.
3: No.
0: You may remember, if you heard our previous episode with Chelsea Rose about Chinese cowboys in eastern Oregon, that she's involved with the Oregon Chinese Diaspora Project. That group has been working to uplift the neglected histories of early Chinese Americans in eastern Oregon. And
1: we were interested in expanding our research to look at the Asian diaspora more broadly. Some of our colleagues out there knew that there were Japanese immigrant populations that were really involved in the early lumber industry.
0: Because of the Chinese Exclusion Act, rampant anti-Chinese sentiment, and other barriers in the late 19th century, industries that once relied heavily on Chinese workers began turning to other groups to fill labor needs. Japanese immigrants made their way to the Northwest working on railroads, like Sumpter Valley. Some went on to work at mills. Census records and photos link Japanese American families to this area and the companies working here. But
1: we were really interested to try to find traces of those families at these sites, and we were not able to do that definitively. And what we found instead was a surprising amount of information just about the families and family life at this mill site. The role of women in particular became kind of the leading research thread that we pulled.
0: In their efforts to look beyond the work being done at the mill, already well represented in the historical record, toward the day-to-day lives of residents there, they focused on domestic spaces, including multiple house pads where homes once stood.
2: Let's try to find, there's a couple of houses over here I know we worked at.
3: Yeah, from what I remember, they
2: were... Oh, here's a stove.
3: Like, oh, a flashing.
2: A stove pipe.
3: Yeah. I thought they were all kind of mid.
0: They did find things one might expect from a male-dominated industrial worksite, like clothing.
4: Evidence of more like men's workwear.
0: That's Rose's colleague, archaeologist Anna Sloan, back at the Sula Lab. She helped analyze and catalog the vast array of artifacts from the mill.
4: Suspender fasteners, belt buckles, even things like a heel plate for boots and a lot of...
2: To make them last longer.
4: To make them last longer, right. Denim workwear buttons.
0: They also found a huge variety of tablewares, like dishes. And this was fancier stuff than what you'd see in bunkhouses or mess halls full of men.
4: Yeah, one of the most interesting things to me when I was working with this collection is the amount of porcelain vessels and the diversity diversity of patterns, and this is the type of thing that you don't see in sort of what you would expect, like a low-income household, right? And we've got just so many different floral transfer wear patterns here. Mm-hmm. You wouldn't expect to find that in the woods.
0: There were common items associated with household chores, like washboard fragments and safety pins, and food storage, like canning jars and earthenware crocks. These, alongside beauty products like face creams and jewelry, plus women's clothing items.
4: Things like corset stays, hosiery fasteners, decorative buttons.
0: That's right, woods be damned, women at the mill were dressing up.
1: Garter! That's what I meant. Like, garter clip. Ooh la la.
3: Oh, can't imagine wearing silk stockings right now.
1: No! Oh my God! These women are wearing like corsets and silk stockings out here. I can't even imagine.
0: There were items that suggested entertaining, like
4: what seemed to be teacups in this cloud and flying dragon pattern. These are porcelain, blue on white transferware made in Japan. So it's this really sort of fine Japanese porcelain. This was very trendy at the time that White Pine Mill was occupied.
0: Export wares geared toward American consumers, plus home decor items like curtain hangers and decorative glass.
5: So many cool things you can interpret from here too, like the glass lamp, lighting a home, but also like lighting the home to read or to entertain your friends or just all that life outside of the work. So we obviously know there is industrial work happening here at the sawmill and the logging and everything, but just thinking about people's domestic lives and what that looked like after hours.
2: And you know, that lamp glass that we found, that chimney, was milk glass. So that's a choice, a decorative choice. It's a vibe. They're creating a vibe.
5: I have milk glass.
1: Yeah.
0: Women weren't the only family members of lumber workers at Baker White Pine Mill. Residents also included children.
2: Oh, Chelsea, look what I got for you.
1: Ooh, what'd you find?
2: A doll.
5: A doll face.
1: Oh my God.
5: Or a doll neck.
0: The team found doll parts, marbles, pieces of toys, and educational items.
4: A great little fragment of a children's, like an alphabet plate, with the nursery rhyme, "This is the maiden all forlorn." And again, we're seeing evidence of children and families here.
1: Children, I think, in this era are transitioning from little workers to, you know, being able to really have, you know, lives as kids. And you see that. They're kids out there. And this was probably a pretty fun place to grow up and just be able to run wild.
0: All these artifacts made it abundantly clear that life on the mill was a family affair. But why were women and children there exactly? Coming up after a break, we learn why the company's welcoming attitude might not have been purely altruistic.
6: 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I'm Mike Green. 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
1: I'm Scott Tong.
2: And I'm Indira Lakshmanan. The Supreme Court ends its session with major decisions. One affirmed that people born in the U.S., including to undocumented migrants, are American citizens.
3: Another ruling allows states to ban transgender athletes from women's high school and college sports teams. Reporting and analysis next time Here and Now.
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0: Welcome back to the Jefferson Exchange. I'm Mike Green. You're listening to Unearthing Oregon's History, a special series from OPB's The Evergreen Podcast. It was created in collaboration with the Oregon Experience, the Southern Oregon Laboratory of Anthropology, or SULA, with director Chelsea Rose and Jefferson Public Radio. At the conclusion of this episode, we'll visit with Chelsea. Now let's get back to the story, unearthing the buried history of women in Eastern Oregon's lumber mills.
1: It seemed like everywhere they looked, Chelsea Rose and fellow archaeologists found evidence of the families who lived in the company town at the Baker White Pine Mill. This marked a change in the times.
2: The lumber company kind of model like this is changing from, or at least at this specific site, from a fully male-based workforce where they live in bunk houses and somebody cooks and cleans for them and they just, you know, work, sleep, eat, and so forth, to one that has families there.
1: Sounds kind of nice, right? Like, maybe the company was communicating to its workers, hey, we want you to be able to bring your wives and kids with you. Keep the family together. Build a life here while you work. How generous of them.
2: But then you start to realize, no, this allows them to get rid of an expense, which is to feed these workers and to do the laundry and to have that kind of staff in place, because now the wives will do it for free.
1: The artifacts related to household chores, washboards for laundry, safety pins for mending, cookware for making dinner, well, household is the key word there, as in, that's where all those chores are taking place now.
3: There's some number crunching going on, and they're like, if we have the wives doing the cooking, then we don't have to have the mess halls and we don't have to have the bunkhouses. These folks that are owning and operating these mills are now able to get a cost savings for the unpaid work of women.
4: Yeah, absolutely. Yeah, the unrecognized labor.
3: Yeah, the unpaid and unacknowledged work of women.
4: I'm thinking even the census records, it says like keeping house, which that entails so much, yeah.
1: And that's not all. Where were all these household goods coming from? From a store, of course.
2: Now they can create a company store and they can charge the families for food and for supplies. And so they are able to not only economize, but also capitalize off their workers in new ways.
1: Because of the costs being shifted onto workers' families, archaeologists found evidence of economizing in the home. It's interesting to compare with artifacts they discovered near communal housing and mess halls, which did still exist for some men on the site.
4: Yes, we can kind of see some of these larger cans here, the more industrial size, would have been utilized for feeding the camps, like more people, just larger quantities of food in general. Group meals, yeah.
2: There was pressure to have really good food and lots of it to not only recruit workers, but to keep them there because, you know, if they didn't like the food there, they could go to another operation down the road. So they were eating really well, and it probably was expensive.
1: But in smaller family households,
2: we're seeing more of a reliance on wild game. We're seeing more variety in the types of meals that are being cooked. There's evidence to suggest there's also some economizing going on, because instead of the worker, you know, there's one person to feed, now there's multiple, as you have women and children included in that same meal.
1: At the same time, though, artifacts like the imported Japanese porcelain tea sets and special dishes suggest women and families were having each other over.
5: To me, it feels almost like, you know, how were the ladies sort of signaling to each other about their family's social status? They probably did a lot of socializing, meals that would have called for specialized serving dishes.
1: These, along with decorative furnishings, jewelry, and beauty items, show women at the mill, as Rose sees it, performing middle-class domesticity and even aspiring class mobility in the unexpected context of this rugged landscape.
3: Because there's no reason, if you're living in the woods, to have all these different beautiful dishes and glasswares that aren't purely functional unless there's somebody's watching. So they are feeling visible in some ways and invisible in others.
1: Who knows? There might have even been a little drama.
3: I wonder if part of the way that they were buying these fancy dishes and the pressed glass and the way they're setting their table how they're internalizing that if they want to be taken more seriously. Like, we're not just the laundry women. We are the wives of these important people doing this work. Or if there's competition amongst the women of the camp, you know, it's hard to know the social dynamics. I'm sure they could come up with, like, the next Yellowstone could be, like, the lumber barons, you know? Like, I think there's, like, so much work to... I'm sure there's, like, the soap opera element to, you know, living in this space.
1: The Real Housewives of White Pine Mill, or As the Mill Wheel Turns, perhaps. But whatever the social dynamics were, this was all unfolding at a transitional time for women in society.
5: It's a really interesting era for American women, I think, because we're sort of at the end of the Victorian era and all of the things that sort of went along with that in terms of this middle class domesticity. But we're also on the eve of the 20s, right, where sort of the new woman, really different styles of clothing, this notion of sort of freedom for women.
1: Even as Rose and her colleagues' research, like good research often does, created more questions to study next, and the artifacts preserved at this old lumber town, so much is revealed about the nuance and texture of these women's lives that is not available in existing records.
5: We're lucky to have written records at our disposal to answer many of the questions that we have. However, archaeology and the artifacts that we find at these sites give us a totally different window. You see how they actually went about their day-to-day lives versus what's written down in records versus company records, which are also providing just this narrow window, and have often been what has been relied upon for interpretation of these types of industries.
1: Sula's Anna Sloan says there's something immutable about the archaeological record.
5: You know, it's solid, it's evidence that was directly left behind by people, and it's up to us to interpret it, but it tells a truth that's a very deep truth.
1: Archaeologist Katie Withy says she feels a connection to the people who lived at the Baker White Pine Mill. Her grandpa was a lumberjack, the union rep at a sawmill. And today, she's a woman working in rural spaces in science, another male-dominated profession.
6: You know, I identify with that idea of living in a space, operating in a space that's not necessarily focused or created for you or recognizes you at all the times. So,
7: less washboards, but probably still a lot of laundry.
6: I don't identify with my washer and dryer. I'd rather with my tableware. But I mean, I have those things too. Like, that's the labor of a working
7: woman,
6: a wife,
7: today.
6: A mom. Yeah.
3: Yeah. So still a lot of women, even though now it's more mainstream for women to be, you know, in and acknowledged in the workforce, but that does not always alleviate the domestic chores and that side of it. So sometimes women have to navigate both.
6: Yes. Yeah. And it's cool to see that archaeologically and to have that connection, direct connection, really, to these, like, working mothers that we see here.
1: The work towards women's full rights and recognition at work and in society continues today. But in the meantime, the work of archaeologists like Sloan, Withy, and Chelsea Rose can help correct and supplement history for women in rural Oregon whose lives have been silenced in the documentary record.
3: And I think that that's one of the reasons we do archaeology, is to, like, give voice to the voiceless and to, like, try to make space to show this invisible labor that was definitely exploited and capitalized off by the company town.
1: She says whether or not these women were willing participants does not really change their contributions to the male-dominated logging industry at this key moment in Oregon history.
2: There's work to be done for women to be recognized in these industries, because we're just talking about wives that were cleaning after loggers. I mean, there's women loggers. So I think that there's so much more to do to recognize the role of women and, you know, just to make sure they're counted along with the men.
1: To learn more about the Baker White Pine Mill and the women and families who made it home, check out Chelsea Rose's article and video collaboration with Christy Goshi for OPB's Oregon Experience. 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Stay tuned for more from Chelsea Rose about unearthing Oregon history in the weeks to come. Thank you for listening to The Evergreen, our podcast from OPB about the place you call home. I produced this episode, and our technical director is Stephen Cray. Layla Isbell mixed and mastered the episode. The OPB podcast team also includes Mia Estrada, Julie Sabatier, and Sage Van Wang. Chelsea Rose and Christy Goshi did the interviews you heard. You heard a clip at the top of today's episode from the 1960 Mellow Tunes cartoon Paul Bunyan, with music from the 1952 RCA Victor Bluebird Children's Records recording The Story of Paul Bunyan. Music in this episode comes from Audio Network. And if you have a question for us, please reach out. Email us at theevergreen@opb.org. I'm Jen Chavez. Catch you later.
8: Well, you didn't have the chance to get to the market, did you? And you didn't get to the washing, and you didn't get to the kids, and you didn't get to me.
9: You all cooking? You got cooking. You want laundry?
0: You've been listening to Unearthing the Buried History of Women in Eastern Oregon's Lumber Mills, and that was quite an eye-opener. Chelsea, women play pivotal roles in Eastern Oregon's lumber industry. Why is that surprising?
2: Well, I think a lot of times we discount domestic labor as real labor because it's happening all the time. But in this instance, being able to outsource the very real and expensive tasks of cooking and feeding and doing laundry for all these men working in the lumber industry was a cost savings for this particular lumber company. And that was unpaid, unacknowledged labor on behalf of the wives and the women that lived in this community. So being able to see that archaeologically was really an important opportunity to expand our understanding of the way that this industry was supported and maintained over time. It's also a really cool opportunity to see that even though these women have been invisible in history as these you know, the role they played, they were very visible in their community at the time. And we know that because we found jewelry and corsets and all these like kind of performative outfits and tablewares that show that, you know, there was some showing off happening in this, you know, this forested community over time, which is also really fun to see. So people are, there's social lives happening in addition to, you know, the not so exciting stuff like doing laundry.
0: Chelsea, this was a collaborative work, right?
2: Yeah, it's an exciting opportunity to pair archaeology that we're out there doing with podcasting. We made little mini documentaries. And then, you know, by using the resources of Oregon Public Broadcasting, Jefferson Public Radio, we're really able to get this information out to the public.
0: Well, the work you're doing to dig up missing pieces of the puzzle suggests that we haven't been getting the whole story for generations. Now, this is just one of so many puzzle pieces missing from the textbooks that we use to teach Oregon students. So how do we change the narratives at the earliest stages to ensure that future generations of Oregon students have a more holistic understanding of the historical record?
2: Well, I think there's two parts to that question. Number one, looking at kids in the archaeological record and recognizing playtime is important to reflect, you know, so kids can see that their history, you know, people, there were kids in Oregon for since the beginning of time. And so it's fun to recognize that phase of life and to kind of see what life was like from their perspective. But to get more to your question, we are collaborating across the board with as many folks as we can to do just that, to make sure that the stuff we're finding out, this important information that's really shifting the way we think about Oregon history, isn't just siloed in archaeological literature. And so to do that, we do a lot of public talks, we do podcasts and videos, you know, like this one. And then we also collaborate with the Oregon Historical Society. They have a bunch of different educational resources that help us get this information into the hands of teachers so people can really get a more nuanced and more accurate view of Oregon history.
0: Okay, well, we'll have to leave it there. We're out of time. Thanks for the work that you do, Chelsea.
2: Thank you so much. Great to be here, Mike.
0: And thanks again to OPB's Evergreen Podcast, The Oregon Experience, and Sula for this episode of Unearthing Oregon History. I'm Mike Green. 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And that's it for today's JX. 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I'm Mike Green. Natalie Golay is our senior producer, and our theme song is composed by Maxwell and Terry Longshore. Thanks for joining us, and have a great day.

0: The U.S. turns 250 this week. Does that call for a birthday party or a reckoning? What does a patriotic celebration mean in this political moment? The White House has one take. Historians have another. What about you? America at 250, a live call-in special next hour on 1A.
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2: On Wednesday's Jefferson Exchange, we'll talk with the president of Ashland's Little League Baseball. The team is headed into the state tournament. Then we'll talk with Medford Fire Marshal about fireworks safety. And we'll visit with the superintendent of Crater Lake National Park. I'm Kara Everett. That's Wednesday on the Jefferson Exchange, live at 9 a.m. with a repeat at 8 p.m. on the News and Information Service of Jefferson Public Radio.
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0: Back to our guests in a moment, but first, we'd love your help with the show next week, marking the 15th anniversary of the Occupy Wall Street movement. 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Then it spread into hundreds of occupations nationwide. A decade and a half later, what did Occupy accomplish? We want to hear from you. Did it change how you think about capitalism, protest, or power in this country? Leave us a message at 855-236-1A1A. And if you were part of the movement yourself in New York or in an occupation in your own city, we want to hear that story too.

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1: 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An adaptive recreation event is being planned for safe excursions into the Redwood National Park for individuals with limited mobility. I'm Morgan Ackley. That's Thursday in Jefferson Exchange, live at 9 a.m. with a repeat at 8 p.m. on the News and Information Service of Jefferson Public Radio.
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5: Our guests are Eddie Glaude Jr., Princeton professor and author of America USA, How Race Shadows the Nation's Anniversaries, and also Mona Charon, policy editor at The Bulwark.
4: Kathleen in Virginia emailed, I'm not happily celebrating this year, but I think if we stay stuck in the great awfulness, we miss the opportunity to look to the future. There are good, smart people in the wings. We need to vote them in. As a former journalist educated during the Watergate years, I never expected to have a president like Barack Obama. Let's keep hope, shine the light of democracy. You can join the conversation, too. Give us a call at 855-236-1212. Now to Rosie Rios, chair of America 250. That's a congressionally established body designed to celebrate the anniversary, which is different than Freedom 250. That's the public-private partnership created by the White House and behind events like the UFC fight on the South Lawn. Rios previously served as the 43rd Treasurer of the United States under President Obama. Rosie, welcome to the program.
6: Hi, thank you for having me.
4: So the Congressional America 250 Caucus is the largest bipartisan caucus in U.S. history. More than 400 members of Congress are involved. What's on the docket this week?
6: Well, we have a lot of activities happening this week. Obviously, this is the last mile leading up to July 4th. I've been on this commission now 8 years, 4 years as chair, so we have stuck to our

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1: 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We revisit our conversation on what adulthood means next time on 1A.
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6: From Jefferson Public Radio at Southern Oregon University, this is the Jefferson Exchange. I'm Mike Green. We start today's exchange with some great news. The Ashland Little League baseball team has been crowned regional champions. The team will soon compete in the state tournament. Two representatives from the Ashland Little League will join me in the studio in a few minutes. Carrie Pinnell is the league president and Peter Bolton is one of the coaches. Then I'll visit with Tanner Farrington. He's a fire marshal with the Medford Fire Department. With the 4th of July coming up soon, there'll be plenty of explosions in the Rogue Valley. And if trends continue, there'll also be plenty of injuries. Dr. Cameron Phillips from Southern Oregon Orthopedics will also join the conversation. We'll wrap the exchange talking with Kurt Dimmick. He's the superintendent at Crater Lake National Park. That's all ahead on the Jefferson Exchange, but first, the news of the hour.
7: Live from NPR News, I'm Lakshmi Singh. President Trump's defending his latest financial disclosures showing that he made more than $1 billion in crypto earnings last year. NPR's Danielle Kurtzleben reports the document shows the president has a vast array of income streams.
8: The cryptocurrency earnings include more than $500 million related to World Liberty Financial, the crypto business founded in part by Trump and his sons. It also includes more than $600 million from a company that set up a meme coin related to his inauguration. The form shows the large sums Trump took in related to properties bearing his name. He took in more than $50 million from both his golf course in Scotland and his golf course near Washington, D.C., for example. Trump products also brought in money. He took in $4.7 million from Trump watches. The president's financial disclosure document totals 927 pages. In comparison, President Biden's 2020 disclosure form was 11 pages long. Danielle Kurtzleben, NPR News, The White House.
7: Oman, which borders the Strait of Hormuz, says it is not in favor of ships paying tolls to pass through the waterway, but is open to maritime service fees being paid voluntarily. The shipping route was free and open to more than 100 vessels a day before the U.S. and Israel went to war with Iran in late February. NPR's Abba Trawi reports.
9: Oman, long a neutral mediator between the U.S. and Iran, says imposing tolls on ships that want to transit the Strait of Hormuz is internationally prohibited. That's in line with the positions of the U.S. and Gulf Arab states. States. But Omani Foreign Minister Badr al-Busaidi told France's public Arabic radio channel, Monte Carlo Daulia, his country does not rule out the possibility of discussing voluntary maritime services with companies in order to enhance navigational safety and emergency preparation. He compared it to systems in place in the Straits of Malacca and Singapore. Iran says sovereignty over the Strait of Hormuz lies with Iran and Oman, and that the interim peace deal with the U.S. only waives service charges in the Strait for 60 days. Aya Boltraoui, NPR News, Dubai.
7: It is shaping up to be a brutal 4th of July for tens of millions of people across the United States. A heat wave is spreading from the Midwest to the East Coast. New York could see its hottest holiday in more than a decade. Reporter Steve Kastenbaum explains.
10: With temperatures expected near or above 100 degrees over the next few days, Mayor Zoran Mamdani put the city's heat emergency plan into effect.
11: If the forecast holds, this could be the hottest 4th of July since 2010.
10: The dangerous heat comes at a busy time in New York, with World Cup crowds here, dozens of tall ships parading in Sail 250 on Friday and Saturday, and the 4th of July fireworks show, which usually draws millions of people.
11: It is of immense concern, given that too often the heat is something that is underestimated.
10: The city is opening dozens of cooling centers and setting up drinking water stations. The mayor urged New Yorkers to look out for folks who seem like they're struggling in the heat. For NPR News, I'm Steve Kastenbaum in New York.
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12: From Jefferson Public Radio, this is JPR Regional News. I'm Milt Radford. Josephine County commissioners are undoing a controversial change made by past board members. JPR's Roman Battaglia reports.
13: The commissioners agreed Tuesday to split up the county's IT and emergency management departments after they were combined under one manager in 2023. Commissioner Ron Smith said that didn't work well.
14: What we're trying to do here is trying to undo what a previous board did and combining two departments.
13: That merger raised questions because the man who was given the job, Michael Sellers, previously served as the chief of staff for former Commissioner Herman Bertschiger. Sellers was fired by the board in early June after a lengthy hearing. The commissioners held off on officially approving the decision until a future meeting because there were questions on the new titles and about moving the county's FireWise program. Roman Battaglia, JPR News.
12: Fortuna residents should expect water and wastewater prices to jump for the third and final time today. As JPR's Peyton Gast reports, prices will increase more slowly after that.
15: Fortuna decided to keep prices steady for nearly two decades. Now, residents are making up the cost, paying around 20% more than last year. Next year, that number will go up another 15%. Fortuna Financial Director Aaron Felmley says the extra money will go towards sewer and water projects that help the city comply with state regulations.
16: Moving forward, through our conversations with the City Council, there is a understanding that we are not going to go 13 years without rate increases again.
15: The city plans to conduct annual studies on what upgrades to tackle over the coming 5 years. Fortuna has $13.5 million in reserve funds in the case of emergency repairs. Peyton Gast, JPR News.
12: A long-running Pacific Corp wildfire lawsuit is heading to Oregon's highest court. People have been awarded damages in a lawsuit that held Pacific Corp liable for multiple 2020 wildfires, but payments were paused earlier this year by the Oregon Court of Appeals. Now the state Supreme Court will take up the case. This decision could determine whether wildfire survivors need to restart years of litigation. In our weather forecast, we'll see some mild temperatures close to normal continuing today and tomorrow, but we do have a slight warm-up as high pressure continues to build across the area from Friday all the way through the holiday weekend, with temperatures averaging inland about 5 to 7 degrees above normal for this time of year. This is JPR Regional News.
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19: And I'm Indira Lakshmanan. The Supreme Court ends its session with major decisions. One affirmed that people born in the U.S., including to undocumented migrants, are American citizens.
20: Another ruling allows states to ban transgender athletes from women's high school and college sports teams. 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
22: For today's weather forecast in the Southern Oregon Cascades and Siskiyous, today it's going to be sunny with a high near 66. In Wairika, it's going to be sunny with a high near 81. In Weedmouth Shasta, today it's shaping out to be pretty sunny with a high near 77. In Redding and Red Bluff, today it's going to be sunny with a high near 95. In the Klamath Basin, it's going to be sunny with a high near 77. And in the Southern Oregon Coast, today it's going to be sunny with a high near 66. And in the Northern California coast, today it's going to be mostly sunny with a high near 58. In the Roseburg and Umpqua Basin, today it's going to be partly sunny, then gradually becoming sunny with a high near 75. In Grants Pass, Medford, and Ashland, today it's going to be partly sunny, then gradually becoming sunny with a high near 80. And in Eugene and Springfield, it's going to be mostly sunny with a high near 73. My name is Morgan Ackley, and for more detailed weather information, visit us at ijpr.org.
6: You're listening to the Jefferson Exchange. I'm Mike Green. Congratulations to Ashland's Little League baseball team. They are now district champions and will compete in the state tournament. Here in the studio to tell us more are two guests. Carrie Pinnell is the president of the Ashland Little League, and Peter Bolton is the team coach and the league's fundraising chair. Carrie brings with her a deep background in exercise and sports science and teaching. Through her leadership, the league has experienced a record high enrollment and increased accessibility. Welcome to the Exchange, Carrie.
23: Thank you.
6: And Peter is originally from Ireland with a background in rugby. He offers a unique coaching perspective and support for the team. Welcome to the Exchange, Peter.
24: Good morning, Mike.
6: So, Carrie, let's start with you. The Ashland Little League's mission is about instilling a love of sport in children, and winning the district championship is quite the bonus.
23: Yeah, it absolutely is. Here at Ashland Little League, we are super passionate about, you know, instilling the love of baseball, softball, and sport in general for Ashland's children and youth in general, and really also just finding a way to keep kids engaged and passionate about sport or something that's meaningful to them. And I just through my life have found that, you know, through sport is a really great way to do that. And you know, we also want to support their love of this sport continuing on outside of after what 12 years old looks like and into middle school and high school, supporting the Ashland School District as well with sports and things like that. But yeah, my goal here, our vision is to keep kids passionate about something. And we do this through baseball and softball.
6: Well, winning helps. What's the age range of this team?
23: Yeah, this particular team is 10 to 12 years old, largely 11 and 12 year olds this year. And All-Stars runs 8, 9, 10, 9, 10, 11, and 10, 11, 12. So this is our oldest team for now.
6: Okay. And now, Peter, I know that the team last year faced some tough challenges. Tell me about that.
24: Last year, we had a younger group of kids. I think that's always a bit of a challenge, you know, when they're 10, 11, 9, 10, 11. They haven't, you know, fully grown yet and things like that, and their baseball skill set isn't quite there yet as well. And I think what we've seen to this year is just a great improvement all around. And also a lot of these kids have grown. I can, you know, speaking about my own son, he's now 5'10 and 200 pounds, so he's the biggest kid on the team probably. But
6: wait, he's 12?
24: Yeah.
6: Oh, my word.
24: Yeah, yeah. He's a big fella, for sure.
6: Okay.
24: Yeah. But I think another part of it, too, is just the level of work that I think these boys have put in this year. They've worked really hard to get to where they are and, you know, overcome some obstacles, some personal, you know, doubts about themselves, I think, and really gelled as a team. And I think, you know, that a huge part of that is the coaching staff. We have, I'm just one of four coaches.
6: Who are the others?
24: James Hetland is sort of the de facto head coach. He's a teacher here in town. And then Gabe DeCuro, is another one. And then Nick Backey. And we all have sons on the team. So I think that's an integral part of Little League, is how the parents are always involved, and typically the coaches. So So it's been a really pleasure for me to work with the coaches and the boys, and we're sort of seeing the fruits of that, of those labors paying off right now with the qualification to state. So
6: what was the turning point that you saw these players truly come together to become champions?
24: It's hard to pinpoint it exactly, but I think there was just, you know, a point midway through our regular season. We only had two teams here in Ashland, the Marlins and the Mariners, and we ended up playing each other, I think, seven times. And I think that familiarity with the opposition was a huge part of that. Mm-hmm. And, you know, I think my team lost the first couple, and then we won a couple, and there was a really good camaraderie and competition between both teams. These kids all know each other. So I think somewhere during the middle of that season, certainly from my team's perspective, we just started to really gel and sort of find our way and really love the camaraderie and the team attitude that the boys were having. So,
6: and what's the name of the district champions? The team name?
24: Well, it's just the All Stars. So the team is made up of I think there are three from my team, four or five from the Marlins, which was the other Ashland team, mm-hmm. and then we actually have three players from the Phoenix Talent Little League who have joined over and joined our All Star team. So it's a nice sort of representation of the Valley. Ashland, Phoenix Talent, sort of greater area. So,
6: and they'll compete in the state tournament.
24: In the state tournament, yeah, the end of the month. It's a double elimination tournament, so we have a couple of chances to move forward. And the boys are very excited. It's a great opportunity for them. You know, most of these kids haven't done a lot of traveling with sport. Mm-hmm. And I think it's just a great opportunity for them to really, you know, continue to gel as a group of teammates.
6: Well, you bring with you a unique background. You're from Ireland.
24: Yep.
6: And you've played rugby. Mm-hmm. And so tell me, how do the lessons that you've learned playing rugby translate to baseball?
24: Rugby is it's a fascinating sport because it's such a violent, you know, contact sport, and yet the sort of the ethos of the game is so much about teamwork and community. And I think I bring that perspective to our players, how supporting each other, no matter what's going on and off the field, is that you're always there for each other. You know, I played rugby. I started playing rugby, I think, when I was 11. Played in Ireland. Didn't play when I lived in New York, but then when I moved to Seattle, I started playing again, and ultimately ended up playing at the top level in America in the Super League, and that was launched, I think, in 1995 or 96. So I got to travel all over the country.
6: That's amazing.
24: Playing, you know, in places like Aspen and Dallas and New York and Philadelphia and places like that. So. But it really does promote, you know, teamwork and team building and supporting your friends. And like my rugby friends are going to be my lifelong friends. You know, I've met many people throughout my life, but my rugby friends are you know, even going back to high school in Ireland, we're still so tight. So so I think that's what I try to bring to the team, is really focusing on supporting your teammate. And I get frustrated sometimes when I see them, you know, not being mean to each other, but, you know, maybe someone's picking on someone else or something. I'm just like, guys, come on. Hey, we're a team. Let's act that way. So,
6: Carrie, that community and camaraderie, how have you felt that here in Ashland with the community and the camaraderie in this area?
23: Yeah, I mean, our community has always been so supportive of Ashland Little League. And, you know, whether that's coming out to games, sponsoring teams, Peter's also our fundraising and sponsorship chair. And so he, you know, this year, for example, he was reaching out to businesses, families, people. And every year, you know, we get so much support from the community, really wanting to show these kids that they care about their love of the game. And, it would be awesome someday if anybody wants to come out to Hunter Park. That's where we play and watch a game. Not right now, but next spring. And just see the vibe out there. You have kids running around. We usually bring in Know Your Role on the very first day of the season. And that's kind of like teaching families, players, umpires, you know, knowing your role, things like that.
6: Keeping the parents in line.
23: Yeah. And our parents are outstanding. And we've had such a great season. And, you know, one thing like Peter mentioned is the chemistry. I feel like that's something that I am so passionate about is psychology of sport and chemistry. And, you know, these, like a lot of kids, you know, 12, 13 statistically decide whether they're going to continue playing a sport. And this is something that they're going to remember for the rest of their lives, going to this state tournament, having this opportunity. There's such a great, you know, Little League International has been around forever, and it's such a great vibe, these state tournaments. The kids are trading pins, you know, they've got their special uniforms on. They're the top eight teams in the whole state, you know, so, and our community has always rallied behind us in that. This Saturday, we're going to be in the 4th of July parade, and we look forward to connecting with the community there as well.
6: My guests are Carrie Pinnell, president of the Ashland Little League, and Peter Bolton, a coach and the league's fundraising chair. Now, you have increased enrollment in the Ashland Little League to record-setting proportions. And I know that youth sports participation can fluctuate. So what is Ashland doing differently?
23: Yeah, I mean, I think if you go back to, I've been on the Ashland Little League board now for 8 years, and if you go back to, you know, pre-pandemic, you would see slightly similar numbers to what we have now. And then, of course, through the pandemic and so on and so forth, numbers really declined, and a lot of families decided to move or, you know, change their passions or whatever it might be. And so we decided as a league a couple years ago, we wanted to kind of create new ways of reaching families. And one of those ways is similar to what the Ashland Soccer Club does, which is, you know, offer the first 2 years for free. You know, making it way more accessible for all the families. And so we decided this year to make T-ball free. And we had more T-ballers than ever. I think we had 77 T-ballers, which was huge and so fun. We had six teams, and, you know, we just play in league for those. So they all get to play each other, and it's a great way for us to really get kids excited about baseball and softball. But, yeah, we have we had 208 kids this year, which is the biggest we've had since 2020.
6: Wow. So, Peter, you're the fundraising chair. If it's free for the parents and the kids, that money's coming from somewhere.
24: Yeah, I mean, like Kara said, we really, you know, we lean on the community, not just the members of the community, but businesses in the community. You know, team sponsorship is a huge part of our income to support the league. So, you know, a team typically will, you know, if they sponsor a team with a full sponsorship, they'll get their banner, you know, flown to the field, and they'll have their names on a set of team jerseys. And, you know, for an event like the state tournament, we really have to lean on the community. That's, you know, we're going to, as Carrie said, we'll be in the July 4th parade. We'll be handing out flyers with a QR code people can donate to. We'll have the kids with buckets so people can throw their pocket change in there. And we're really, really hoping the community will respond to that. It's one of many events. We've sort of got a multi-pronged attack for fundraising for state because, you know, the state tournament, you can win it. And if you do, you're there for 7 or 8 days. Mm. You can lose quickly and be gone in 3 or 4 days. But either way, it needs to be, you know, paid for. So we are really working hard with you know, existing sponsors and finding new sponsors to help out financially.
6: Where can people go to find more information?
24: So they can go to our website is the first stop, which is www.ashlandlittleleagueoregon.com. And there's a donations page on that, which they can click on. And then there's a QR code where they can make a donation through that. We will be hosting a car wash at Northwest Pizza. Hope I'm allowed to say that. On the 11th of July, which is a great opportunity again for the community to come and get a car wash and donate a few dollars. There's no cost or no price set. It's, you know, they can donate $1, $5, whatever. We are also approaching businesses, storefronts, to put a poster there again with a sort of a description of what we've done and where we're going. And because ultimately we don't know exactly what our budget will be, but, you know, it could be upwards of around $20,000. So, which, you know, if everybody in Ashland gave a dollar, we'd be covered. So,
6: well, you're a coach and you have a kid playing on the mm-hmm. team. You have any other kids?
24: I have a daughter who's 16, yeah.
6: Okay. So, how does this, this team and the sport itself serve as a pipeline into the high school, the middle schools?
24: There are various avenues. If a little leaguer wants to continue playing baseball, there's the Ashland Youth Baseball that is sort of the middle school version? Because there isn't really, once you get out of Little League, there isn't really another version of Little League beyond that age. So so Ashland Youth Baseball is one option. Then obviously when they get into high school, they can start playing at the high school level. Carrie probably has more.
23: Yeah, I'm on the Ashland Youth Baseball Board as well. And so what we do is we bridge 7th and 8th graders come in. We usually have a 7th and an 8th grade team. And, you know, our goal is to obviously keep them engaged in baseball and then support the high school team. So Ashland High School hasn't had a JV team for years. And this year, this past school year, was the first time we've had a JV team in numerous years. So we're working really hard on keeping kids engaged, you know, in baseball and how we can keep 208 kids mm-hmm. engaged in baseball through to high school.
6: What do you think the players are most excited or nervous about as they prepare?
23: I think they're most excited about just being on a team, you know, doing a sport they love. I think that, you know, keeping engaged in something in your community and in your school. I know for me, like, those are the things I remember. It wasn't necessarily that we won or lost. It was who I was hanging out with, who I was playing sport with, doing trips with, in the pool, whatever it is. You know, I think that's what keeps kids excited and engaged.
6: Okay. Well, we're running out of time. We're going to have to leave it there. But if there's one message you want to send to the players before they take the field in their first game, what is it?
23: Yeah, I say believe in yourselves. You can do this. Go out there, give it your all, and have fun.
6: Okay, we'll leave it there. Thank you both.
24: Thank you.
23: Thank you.
6: My guests were Carrie Pennell and Peter Bolton representing the Ashland Little League. Congrats again to the team for a winning district championship. Good luck in the state tournament. Up next, we'll talk about fireworks safety with a local fire marshal and an orthopedic surgeon. I'm Mike Green. 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
3: This is Gregory McLaren. I live in North Bend, Oregon. I have two vehicles. One's a VW Beetle 2002, and the other one was a 1988 quarter-ton pickup. 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
6: You're listening to the Jefferson Exchange. I'm Mike Green. As we approach the 4th of July, we want everyone to enjoy the festivities while keeping our community safe. With fire danger currently rated as high in our area, we're joined today by two experts to discuss how to celebrate responsibly. Tanner Farrington is the fire marshal with the Medford Fire Department. Welcome to the Exchange, Marshal Farrington.
18: Good morning, Mr. Green, and thank you for having us on the show.
6: My pleasure. And Dr. Cameron Phillips is an orthopedic surgeon with Southern Oregon Orthopedics. Welcome, Dr. Phillips.
25: Hi, good morning. Thanks for having me.
6: I'm glad you're here. Marshal Farrington, let's start with you. Medford has announced that fire danger is currently high in the city. So how does this rating impact how residents should be thinking about using fireworks this week?
18: Yeah, that's a great question, Mr. Green, and thank you for that. So
2: In Medford, we follow Oregon Department of Forestry, so they set local fire danger, and so that's at high right now, and that's based on moisture content, temperatures, winds, that sort of thing. So as we move from low to moderate to high to extreme fire danger, basically what that's representing is, in general, what's our relative humidity doing? What are winds doing? What are temperatures? And how is that impacting local vegetation and the ability for combustibles to ignite from a variety of different ignition sources? So, and then day by day, that can vary. So even though we're in high, recently we've had some rain, we're moving into some drier, warmer weather with some wind. So moving into Friday and Saturday, when most people will probably be using fireworks, what that's going to mean is, especially with some potential gusts up to 20 miles an hour, that increases the risk of ignition happening from fireworks and more rapid spread, more rapid fire progression and greater risk of damage. So just want to, you know, encourage people to be responsible, be safe, make sure that they're disposing of their fireworks by soaking them in water first, so they're fully extinguished. Do that overnight, especially before putting those fireworks into plastic garbage cans or dumpsters near structures. We see a lot of damage from that. And then be really careful about using fireworks near combustibles. So we see a lot of fireworks where sparks from fireworks land in combustible materials, dry grass, bark, mulch, and they can smolder for a while before spreading to structures and causing damage or spreading in fields. So just want to warn everybody, caution everybody to be safe as we go into this weekend.
6: Well, there are specific dates for fireworks in Medford. Can you clarify when residents are legally allowed to use consumer fireworks?
2: Yes, sir. Thank you. So within the city of Medford specifically, that's restricted to July 1st to July 6th. And even with that allowance, there's areas that are restricted. Other communities have fully banned fireworks. So you want to check with local resources to see if fireworks are allowed in the area you're wanting to use them.
6: Well, we know fireworks are banned in certain wildland hazard areas, like the hills east of Foothill Road. Where else are residents strictly prohibited from lighting fireworks?
2: Yeah, it's a great question. So most public facilities, they're banned. East of Foothills, like you mentioned, in those higher wildfire risk areas. And then our greenways. So our public greenways, there's a lot of fuel load. We've seen as a community what can happen with fires moving through those fuels, through those areas. And so those areas are also prohibited from fireworks use.
6: And what are the potential fines for violations?
2: That's a great question. So at a minimum, it's $250 for illegal use of fireworks. And then for specifically for use of Oregon illegal fireworks or fireworks in illegal areas, there can be a fine of up to $2,500.
6: Okay. Well, I know Oregon has strict definitions for what's considered legal consumer fireworks. What should people look for or to avoid to ensure they aren't accidentally using illegal explosives or aerials?
2: So anything that you can get from a local fireworks stand should be Oregon legal. So as a department, we go out and make sure, it's one of our responsibilities, is to make sure that the fireworks being sold are legal in Oregon. So as long as you're buying fireworks from a local stand, they should meet the Oregon requirements. And basically, those requirements limit the amount of travel that fireworks can have vertically and horizontally. So anything that comes from out of state has the potential to be illegal. Anything that goes up into the air, like the typical Roman candles and mortars, are definitely illegal fireworks.
6: My guests are Tanner Farrington. He's the Medford Fire Department Fire Marshal, and Dr. Cameron Phillips with Southern Oregon Orthopedics. Dr. Phillips, As an orthopedic surgeon, I'm guessing you've probably seen a lot of sports injuries. But what are some of the most common types of fireworks-related injuries?
5: Well, we tend to see most of the injuries break into about three groups. Burns from just from heat, flames, or even projectiles that can contact someone account for about a third of the injuries we see. Now, explosion injuries to the hand account for about 35% of what we see as well. And annually, we see around 4,000 hand explosion injuries annually in our country. And so that is, you know, something that might range from just, you know, a laceration to a finger to complete loss and amputation. And then the other kind of bigger group will be injuries to the head, face, and specifically the eyes. And those account for about 22% of the injuries. It breaks down where most, you know, most patients we see with firework-related injuries fall into the category of about age 20 to 25. But unfortunately, the second highest demographic is actually kids 5 to 9. And so it's really critical that we are, you know, keeping track of those young ones who are out there while we're doing this, because over 50% of the patients we tend to see are also simply bystanders to any kind of firework display where they will sustain these injuries without having any, you know, direct interaction with the fireworks themselves.
6: Yeah, that's unfortunate. Now, you mentioned that nationwide, there's about 4,000 injuries every year. What does that translate to here in Southern Oregon?
5: Well, I was talking with my hand partners just earlier this week about it, as we always kind of get ramped up for what tends to be about the highest volume of orthopedic call day we tend to have, which is right around July 4th, July 5th. We will usually see in our group, we have three hand surgeons here, and in the week right around the 4th of July, they will usually see about 50 hand injuries related to fireworks, whether those are simple mild burns or severe burns or explosion injuries. And so it's a fairly high volume here. And granted, we see, you know, people from Medford and the surrounding areas, but that's it's a fairly staggering number.
6: Well, one of the primary safety tips from the fire department is to never hold a firework in your hand. From a surgical perspective, can you explain the risks involved when a device is held in your hand that's intended to be on the ground?
5: Absolutely. You know, it turns out that sparklers are one of the most dangerous fireworks we see. And even though it doesn't explode, and even though we feel like they're fairly benign, so we're happy to have our kiddos handle them and play with them, those actually account for the highest number of injuries to kids. And so even just your typical, very otherwise safe sparkler gets up to about 2,000 degrees and has a metal, metal component to it that can really burn people. But otherwise, it's really about just using fairly, you know, good common sense and not, you know, holding anything explosive in your hand, especially if you're going to consider lighting and throwing. That's where we see the really severe injuries, everything from, you know, partial amputations to amputations to things that can really affect somebody's overall quality of life down the road.
6: Well, you mentioned common sense, and that doesn't seem to be so common. Every year, we're having these safety tips, and every year, as you even mentioned, we have a high number of injuries, and particularly when you talk about holding something in your hand or in the child's hand, like a sparkler. What do you want parents to understand with regard to their children? Because, as you said, the second highest rate is among children.
5: Yeah, I mean, when the highest rates are among children and bystanders, you know, you're looking at the most innocent victims. And that's always really sad to see, but it's simply because, you know, there's not enough forethought on the front end. Remember that anything you're doing can have potential very lasting consequences. And so parents need to think about keeping any kids who are observing far enough away to make sure that the fireworks they're using, especially if it's a small projectile, is done on a very stable surface so it can't tip over. Even that's not a guarantee. But I think really the biggest thing is, you know, just making sure that you're keeping an eye on your kids, like any, you know, good parent needs to, in an area around explosives and fire danger. It's really a critical thing that can affect them much more as they get older in their life.
6: Fire Marshal Farrington, if a firework fails to light, everyone has this temptation to go check it. What's the safe way to handle a dud?
18: Yeah, that's a great question. Lots of time, and then

0: fireworks, and the reality, to Dr. Phil's point, is they're extremely hot, and then they have those molten sparks projecting out. And so, especially depending on the clothing that a child is wearing, there's a lot more kids wearing, a lot more people wearing synthetics, and those sparks can ignite those, and then those can melt and burn and attach to people's skin. So the clothing we wear has a big impact on that safety as well.
1: Well, you've noted that many 4th of July fires are caused by improper disposal in plastic dumpsters. What's the best way of disposing old used fireworks to ensure that they don't reignite?
0: Yeah, so the best thing that that you can do is soak the fireworks and leave them in a non-combustible area overnight before disposing them. So soak them with water with a garden hose. We're actually going to be handing out buckets this year at stands. We encourage everyone to have a bucket nearby. Soak the fireworks in a bucket overnight if you can. Otherwise, soak them with a hose. Leave them on the ground in a non-combustible area. Let them cool overnight before disposing of them into a plastic container. Even then, even when they are soaked a little bit, the heat that remains in them can drive off that moisture, and then it can result in a fire hours or even a day later. So that's why we really encourage people to soak them, let them cool. And if you put them in a plastic dumpster or trash can, make sure they're away from structures.
1: Okay. And in our final minute, can you speak to the importance of being considerate and respectful of veterans, pets, and neighbors who may be distressed by the noise of fireworks?
0: Absolutely. It's a huge concern. We get a lot of calls each year for people that are hearing mortars and other loud fireworks go off. As you mentioned, they can have a significant impact, especially on veterans, especially on animals, and it's a significant frustration. So, have common sense, be neighborly, look out for your neighbors, be a good citizen, and be considerate of others when you're enjoying the 4th of July holiday.
1: Okay, and finally, Dr. Phillips, if a minor burn or some sort of injury does occur, what are the immediate steps a family should take?
2: Great question. So the first thing is just to cool the area. And so to get, like an ice pack, but also, with a small layer of something between the skin and the ice itself, to start to cool that area down. And if it is a significant enough burn, or if there's any question about it, of course, present to an emergency department or an urgent care. And if, especially if there is enough concern for it being what we would consider a full thickness burn, where the skin actually turns white rather than red, certainly want to get that checked out immediately.
1: Okay, we're going to have to leave it there. Unfortunately, we're out of time. Thank you both. My guests were Fire Marshal Tanner Farrington with the Medford Fire Department and Dr. Cameron Phillips with Southern Oregon Orthopedics. I'm Mike Green. 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
5: And I'm Indira Lakshmanan. The Supreme Court ends its session with major decisions. One affirmed that people born in the U.S., including to undocumented migrants, are American citizens.
6: Another ruling allows states to ban transgender athletes from women's high school and college sports teams. Reporting and analysis next time Here and Now.
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1: You're listening to the Jefferson Exchange. I'm Mike Green. The July 4th holiday weekend celebration often means more Americans are venturing out into the national parks to enjoy the great outdoors. Crater Lake National Park here in Oregon is one of the nation's most scenic. Joining me to tell us more about it is the park's new superintendent, Kirk Dimmick. Hi, Kurt.
2: Hi, good morning.
1: Well, there's been some confusion in the media lately regarding the park's status. Can you set the record straight for our listeners? Is Crater Lake National Park open or not?
2: Crater Lake National Park is open, and we're seeing a lot of folks come and visit, and we encourage everybody to come up to the park. The confusion stems from the fact that this summer the Cleetwood Trail, which is the only trail that you can go down to the actual lake, is closed, as well as the boat docks down there. It's part of a project to reconstruct that trail and the boat docks. So it's closed this summer, and it's right now scheduled to reopen in 2029, so it'll be closed for the next couple of summers. It's a major project, it's a needed project, and it's going to make real improvement to that trail and to the boat landings. It'll be a much better situation for visitors in the future. But the rest of the park is completely open, so please come and visit Crater Lake. It's a great place.
1: Okay, so because of the trail closure, then lake boat tours are also unavailable.
2: Right. Yeah, we do not have lake boat tours available this summer, so that's one thing that is not available this summer. But again, the rest of the park is open. There's lots of other things to do while you're here.
1: Okay, so if people are up at the rim and they're looking down on the lake and they see boats down there, what's happening?
2: Well, our researchers are still out on the lake because we've had research work going on the lake for decades. And so our research crew is still working on the lake. They're still conducting research on the lake. So they will be out there. That's part of the schedule that the construction company has to allow is give access to our researchers that need to get out on the lake. So that's why you may see occasionally a boat on the lake this summer.
1: Okay, so I understand that the rim drive is also under rehabilitation with a major project, right?
2: Yeah, the eastern drive has been subject to a multi-year road construction project, and we're in the final phase of that. So the very last 8 miles from park headquarters up to Phantom Ship Overlook is for the project. Once that's done, next higher rim will be open, and it'll be in a much better shape.
1: Okay. We had some problems with your audio there. You were breaking up. Can you say what you just said again?
2: Sure. Yeah, the miles of the east from park headquarters to the Phantom Ship Overlook is closed for road construction. It's the last year of that road construction project, so after this summer, we will have the complete eastern drive finished and open.
1: Okay, so how will that impact some of these popular events like the Rim Runs Marathon or Ride the Rim bicycle events?
2: Well, both of those events are going to be on hold this year because of the construction projects, both the Cleetwood project and the road construction project, but we'll be bringing them back next year, so stay tuned.
1: Okay, so for families visiting this summer who can't get down to the water, what other activities do you recommend to make the most of maybe a multi-day stay?
2: Well, there's multiple. You know, we have some 30 different viewpoints around the lake, and most of those are going to be accessible. So driving around the lake, taking in the various views of the lake, you can see Wizard Island and Phantom Ship from different viewpoints, so you can get a good idea of the lake. We've got almost 100 miles of hiking trails in the park. You know, the Cleetwood Trail is only a mile long, so we've got lots of other trails to hike, to waterfalls. You can hike up to the historic lookout at the Watchman. So there's lots of other things to do. We have camping at the Mazama Campground, so for folks looking to stay overnight. The Crater Lake Lodge is open for business, so there's all of those things to do as well. And then the trolleys are running again this year, so you can take a trolley tour along the rim. So you can park your car and hop on a trolley and let them do the driving, and they'll interpret the sights and sounds for you.
1: Okay, so what are your personal favorite places around the rim?
2: I love the Watchman Trail. I think that's a great way to get a really good view of the lake from up above. It's a fun place to go. Any place along the rim, it's a different vantage point no matter where you go. So I think you can find a cool spot just to hang out. One of my favorite places is to go up to the Crater Lake Lodge and go out onto the back patio and sit in the rocking chairs that they have there and just take in the view, watch the birds and other wildlife that might be visible, and just soak it all in.
1: My guest is Kurt Demick. He's the new superintendent at Crater Lake National Park. Kurt, you were officially named the superintendent at Crater Lake National Park earlier this year, but from what I understand, you're quite familiar with the park from your previous role.
2: Excuse me. Yes, that is correct. I worked at the park back from 2012 to 2015. I was the chief park ranger during that time frame, so I've been at the park before, and it's been a goal of mine to get back here. I love Crater Lake, and it's one of my favorite places in all the world, and this is kind of a dream of mine to actually be in this position and working back at Crater Lake.
1: Well, you've worked at other parks. Tell me about them.
2: I've worked for the National Park Service for over 30 years. I've worked in 12 different units of the National Park Service, a host of them. I've been at the Grand Canyon, Yellowstone, the Everglades, Great Basin National Park, Big Bend National Park, Great Smoky Mountains, Mount Rainier. So I've been around. I've worked from coast to coast in 12 different units of the Park Service.
1: Now, you served as superintendent at John Day Fossil Beds National Monument as well.
2: Yes, that was my most recent post, was at John Day Fossil Beds, which is in Eastern Oregon, which is another great Oregon destination for folks to go visit. It's a little further out there, a couple hours east of Bend, but it's another great place to go visit, and I encourage people to go check out what all Oregon has to offer.
1: What are the fossil beds?
2: Well, the fossil beds are, the park actually, protects just three small sections, but the fossil beds cover a good section of eastern Oregon. And these fossil beds contain fossils from the age of mammals, roughly stretching from 55 million years ago to 7 million years ago. It's one of the largest fossil beds of that type in the world. And so it's a great way to learn about animals that lived in Oregon in the past and some of the ancestors of some of our current wildlife that's around. So it's a really neat place with some interesting stuff to see.
1: Okay, so your career has sort of come full circle. So what is it about Crater Lake that makes it the place you most wanted to return to?
2: To go up and go look at that, it's just unbelievable stuff. And there's something that gets into your out. And I think it's got so many things in this park to offer, and it's just one of those national parks that just pulls me back. And so, I mean, it's got the woods, it's got the lake, it's got the hiking trails. It's got some of the best night sky viewing anywhere in the country. It's all of those things rolled into one. And I also have fond memories when I was here before. My children were small. My older two were just in, three and one when we got here. So I have very fond memories of hiking trails with my kids. And so that just kind of, brings it all home. And even in the years between my service here, I've been back several times just to visit as a visitor. So it's a place that I just keep coming back to, and it just pulls you back.
1: Well, how does your prior experience as the park's chief ranger help you hit the ground running now that you're in the superintendent's role?
2: Well, I'm very familiar with the park and the operations here, having worked here before. So that's not nothing like that as a surprise to me. I'm familiar with the facilities. I'm familiar with the fact that we go 500 inches of snow a year, so that's not a surprise to me. So and then some of the staff that are here were actually here when I was here before, so there's some familiar faces and people to work with. So all of that helps me kind of hit the ground running a little bit because I am familiar with the park. It's not a new assignment for me in that sense.
1: So what does a superintendent do? Give me a day in the life of the superintendent at Crater Lake National Park.
2: Superintendents, ultimately we are the park manager, so everything kind of rolls up. Day in the life of the superintendent, there's often meetings involved. I may start the day meeting with all the various program managers, our resource and interp and maintenance and facilities and visitor and resource protection program leaders to find out what's going on in their various programs, what's happening around the park. I might have interviews with folks like you. There's data that, you know, I've been responsible for and data calls that I've got to answer and, managing budgets, working on, personnel issues and staffing and hiring and on all those kind of things. Just getting out and meeting visitors and finding out, you know, what's happening in the park and what people are doing and looking at ways that we can improve our operations and make things better for visitors and our employees.
1: So now that you're back, how did you approach rebuilding those strong relationships with your team after a period of absence?
2: Personal contact. I'm a big believer in getting out and meeting my staff and spending time with them and talking and finding out what's happening in their work areas. And just getting to know people. And so there's new people here, and so I'm trying to do my best to get out and about and connect with all the people here and just make those connections with people so that we can work together as a team.
1: Okay, so for those of us that want to come up there and see the lake and the beauty, there's also wildlife and seasonal wildflowers. What are we going to see when we come up there?
2: Well, all kinds of animals. We have black-tailed deer, mule deer. If you're lucky, you might get to see a black bear while you're in the park. We have them, but they're not often seen. We do have mountain lions in the park. Occasionally, wolves do travel through the park. And then there's the smaller animals. We've got marmots and pikas and ground squirrels, as well as the birds, gray jays and Stellar's Jays, and then my favorite one is the Clark's Nutcracker, which you'll see flying around here and making a lot of noise.
1: How do we know that's the Nutcracker?
2: It's a bird. It's a J-sized bird. It's got a gray body, black and white wings. They tend to land on the tops of trees, and they have very distinctive calls. So.
1: Okay, and so you said it's a possibility if we're lucky, we might get to see a bear or a lion?
2: Yeah, they're just not often seen. They tend to be a little more, you know, reclusive. So, if you get lucky, you might catch it. I've not seen a mountain lion in all of my time in the park.
1: Okay, one of the problems we're having, you're at the park right now, right? Yeah, one of the problems we're having is with your audio, that's okay. The park is situated at a very high elevation. How does that affect the birds and the wildlife and the kinds of foliage?
2: Well, you know, the animals that live here, have to adapt to that. Again, we get over 500 inches of snow here a year. So a lot of animals will go into torpor where they're kind of, not active in the wintertime and maybe under the snow. The Clark's Nutcrackers actually store food, pine nuts that they can retrieve during the course of winter, so they can supply their own food even when, it's not as readily available. So that does affect the wildlife. And the trees and plants that live here have to be adapted to that kind of condition too. It can be very harsh on those. So you'll see specific types of species that live here that are adapted to living at higher altitudes where there's lots of snow.
1: What is the elevation?
2: The rim itself is right around 7,000 feet.
1: Well, I know that high traffic volumes can sometimes lead to a long waiting time at the entrance. How do you address that?
2: Well, we're working to make that as fast as possible. We do credit card transactions now, which speeds things up a bit. You can buy a pass online at recreation.gov, so you can have your pass before you actually get to the park, which makes it faster for people to get through that line. We've got a system where we have a couple of booths now, so we can get people through faster. So we're working on all those things, and one of the things we're looking for down the road is to reconstruct the new entrance station at the south entrance of the park that will allow us to handle more traffic. That's going to be down the road a little bit, but it's on the agenda to look at that.
1: Okay, very quickly, what's the cost?
2: The cost, it's $30 is the entrance fee for a vehicle to enter the park, and that's good for 7 days. Okay. And as many people as can fit into your car get in for that price.
1: Okay, we'll have to leave it there. That's all the time we have. Thank you, Kurt.
2: You're welcome.
1: My guest was Kurt Dimmick. He's the new superintendent at Crater Lake National Park. I'm Mike Green. 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And that's it for today's JX. JeffExchange.org is our website where you can find these conversations and more. Natalie Golay is our senior producer, and Morgan Ackley is engineering our show today. Thanks for joining us and have a great day. On Thursday's Jefferson Exchange, we'll talk with the Redwood Parks Conservancy, along with an outdoor mobility systems organization known as David's Chair. An adaptive recreation event is being planned for safe excursions into the Redwood National Park for individuals with limited mobility. I'm Mike Green. That's Thursday on the Jefferson Exchange, live at 9 a.m. with a repeat at 8 p.m. on the News and Information Service of Jefferson Public Radio.
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6: From NPR and WBUR Boston, I'm Indira Lakshmanan.
7: And I'm Scott Tong. This is Here and Now. Coming up, analysis of the Supreme Court's term, yes to birthright citizenship, yes to new executive power.
8: This is a term that's been defined by the court's ideological divisions.
9: This term was a mixed bag of the good, the bad, and the ugly.
6: Also, before NASA sent Apollo astronauts to the moon, they trained at the bottom of a 50,000-year-old crater in northern Arizona. Now you can visit it too.
10: Full astronaut gear doing the same thing that we're doing and on a little bit rougher of a trail.
7: And a lucrative year for President Trump and his businesses. He made $2.2 billion in 2025, mostly from crypto ventures. We'll do the numbers coming up Here and Now.
6: The news is first.
11: Live from NPR News in Washington, I'm Lakshmi Singh. There's a new poll from NPR PBS News Marist. It asked Americans about their views on the country as a nation approaches its 250th anniversary. NPR's Sage Miller says there are some concerns.
12: 82% of Americans believe that a serious threat to democracy exists. That's a 4-point jump from when this question was asked in February. Because of the direction America is headed, more than 1 in 10 Americans think violence is the answer to get the nation back on track. Still, the number of Americans looking to violence has actually decreased from when NPR asked this question in October.
11: That's NPR's Sage Miller reporting. Heading into the holiday weekend, tens of millions of people are under extreme heat advisories in the central and eastern U.S. The alerts are expected to spread. NPR's Rebecca Hersher reports fans who are attending World Cup soccer matches in several cities will really feel it.
13: The July 4th match in Philadelphia is shaping up to be the hottest of all, with temperatures temperatures around 100 degrees that day, and high humidity that will make it feel even hotter. Matches in New Jersey, Kansas City, and Miami will all be affected by high temperatures as well. FIFA, the governing body for international soccer, did not respond to questions from NPR about whether cooling protections, such as misters and free water for fans and workers, will be available at matches this week. Heat waves are peaking at higher temperatures than in the past, and the average number of heat waves the U.S. experiences today has doubled since the 1980s because of climate change. Rebecca Hersher, NPR News.
11: Today marks 1 week since two major earthquakes struck Venezuela. NPR's Ada Peralta reports that last night the streets in one of the most hard-hit regions were lined with bodies.
14: Ivanosy Ortega was looking for her best friend in front of their collapsed building. She had received a phone call 2 days ago, but all she heard was static. She still had hope that her friend, his wife, and their little girl would be found alive. But the rescuers emerge with a video of two corpses.
15: La niña pequeña la tienen abrazada.
14: The adult is hugging the little girl. These were praying people, she cried. They prayed at dinner. They prayed when they left home. Another woman comforts her. They are with Christ now, she says. Ada Peralta, NPR News, La Guaira, Venezuela.
11: Iranian state television reports a ship ran aground in the Strait of Hormuz using a route that Iran did not approve. Local media did not identify the nationality other than it was a foreign container ship. The report comes as the United States and Iran hold indirect talks in Qatar. From Washington, this is NPR News. The European Union Aviation Safety Agency is advising airlines to continue to avoid the skies over Iran, Iraq, and Lebanon. The directive's been extended through at least July 7th, the agency citing ongoing risks of military activities in the region despite declared ceasefires. Starting today, Medicare beneficiaries can get access to popular obesity drugs for $50 a month. NPR's Sydney Lepkin reports on the new option.
16: The Medicare Bridge program gives beneficiaries access to Wegovy, Zepbound, and Foundayo for $50 monthly copays, but not everyone is eligible. It's limited to patients with Medicare Part D coverage who have a body mass index of over 35 or who have a BMI of over 27 and other qualifying conditions. Patients will also need their doctors to fill out prior authorization forms and get them approved before Medicare will cover the drugs. Dr. Dossie Trentz is the president of the American Association of Clinical Endocrinology.
17: There's hope that within the next upcoming year and a half that we would have people see how successful it is and then hopefully continue it into the future.
16: The temporary test program will run through the end of 2027. Sydney Lupkin, NPR News.
11: Victor Willis, co-founder of the legendary American disco group Village People, has died. He was 74. The group's official Facebook page stated he died following a short but aggressive illness. Willis co-wrote hits like
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11: And songs still heard at parties and even at President Trump's political events. 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
7: And I'm Scott Tong in Washington, D.C. This is Here and Now. The Supreme Court just ended a term with a flurry of big rulings. The justices upheld birthright citizenship, expanded the president's power over independent federal regulators, and constrained the Voting Rights Act, as well as loosening campaign spending restrictions and much more. Big term.
21: Let's look at the impact with Chara Torres-Spellacy, a professor at Stetson University's College of Law in Florida, and Georgetown University Law Center professor Stephen Vladeck. Welcome to you both.
22: Thanks for having me.
23: Thank you.
21: Stephen Vladeck, I want to start with you. If you had to write a brief headline to summarize this Supreme Court term, what would it be?
8: I think it would be something like Supreme Court rules for itself, 6-3. I mean, this is a term, Indra, that's been defined by the court's ideological divisions. Even when it's not straight 6-3, you always have the Democratic justices on one side of the big divisive cases. But it's also a term where the real organizing theme has been a court that really is incredibly comfortable arrogating power, taking power from Congress and giving it to the executive, taking power from states and giving it to the federal government. But the real winner at the end of the day is the Supreme Court, which I think in the long term is probably not the best outcome for anybody.
0: Interesting. Big winners, the Supreme Court. Chara Torres-Bellacy, your thoughts on that?
9: So I guess my headline would be that this term was a mixed bag of the good, the bad, and the ugly. The Supreme Court checked the presidential power over birthright citizenship, his use of the National Guard, and his attempt to use tariff power that really belongs to Congress, which is good. But simultaneously, the Supreme Court also expanded the president's power over independent agencies and gutted the Voting Rights Act, making minority voters more vulnerable to unfair gerrymanders, which is bad. And then this term also saw the Supreme Court greenlight discrimination against trans athletes, which in the long span of history, I think is going to be judged as ugly.
21: Stephen, Chara refers to the birthright citizenship case, and I want to ask you a bit about that. The justices ruled that children born in this country are citizens under the 14th Amendment, regardless in most cases of their parents' status in this country. Obviously, a big defeat for the White House because President Trump had on day one of his term tried to issue an executive order blocking birthright citizenship. How significant is this case, Stephen, and does it sort of take out of the running? Does it shut the door on further attempts to challenge birthright citizenship?
8: I mean, so I think it's very significant, both because of what the court held, but also because of how close it was. I mean, I think, you know, 10 years ago, we would have dismissed as fringe the arguments that were made in support of President Trump's executive order. And yet, at least as a matter of constitutional interpretation, you know, on Tuesday, those arguments received 4 votes in the Supreme Court. So on the one hand, it's an important reaffirmation of birthright citizenship. On the other hand, you know, it's a pretty powerful note to everyone that the next Supreme Court nomination, the next appointee, could tip the scales on this critical and really fundamental constitutional principle.
0: And Char, let me ask you about that, including the margin at the court, because going in during oral arguments, it seemed fairly certain that the court was going to uphold birthright citizenship.
9: Yes, I think in a saner court, it should have been 9-0. This wasn't really a close constitutional question. If you look at the text of the 14th Amendment, if you're born in America, you have American citizenship, and that is where the majority of the court ended up, which is good. They also reaffirmed an old case called Wong Kim Ark, which came to a similar conclusion about an individual who was a Chinese American, and that was at a point in time where his parents could not be naturalized. So I think they are being consistent with precedent. They're being consistent with the text of the 14th Amendment. And I hope this puts the end to this particular obnoxious debate.
0: Well, can I pose your question to you? Is this case closed, do you think?
9: Well, the president has made some troubling statements, including thinking that he can change this through mere legislation. It was decided on constitutional grounds, which puts legislation to change this beyond the pale.
21: Steve, I want to ask you about 2 wins, though, that the court gave to the administration that had to do with immigration status. One was giving the Trump administration broad leeway to end temporary protective status, or TPS, which are humanitarian protections for people. In this case, it was people from Haiti and Syria. And the court also ruled that the U.S. can turn away asylum seekers before they cross into the U.S. What do you think will be the impact of these 2 rulings?
8: Yeah, I mean, these rulings are both massively important. I think we're going to have enormous and very deleterious short and long-term consequences. You know, when we talk about the temporary protected status cases, it might seem like an abstraction to most listeners, but actually there are 350,000 Haitians in the United States under this particular category. Across 16 or 17 countries, there are 1.5 million people who are now vulnerable to being immediately arrested, detained, and removed who weren't before the Supreme Court's ruling last week. That's a massive one. Also on the asylum part, I mean, you know, the notion that the federal government can turn people away at the border is only going to incentivize, as Justice Sonia Sotomayor pointed out in her dissent, more people trying to enter the country unlawfully. Because if you make it across the border, no matter how, then you can apply for asylum. It's really two contexts in which the court has given this administration a heck of a lot more leeway to carry out policies that we've already seen have produced massive harmful effects. It's not me, it's Justice Sotomayor who said in the asylum case that as a result of that decision, more people will die. You know, just because it doesn't get the headlines that the birthright citizenship case did and does, doesn't make it any less important.
0: Yeah. And Stephen, can I ask more broadly your thoughts on this term when it comes to executive power? Because the court also said, yes, the Trump administration can fire a member of the Federal Trade Commission. This is overturning 9 decades of precedent.
8: Yeah, I mean, it's an important lesson, Scott, that not all Supreme Court decisions are equal in their impact. I mean, the ruling in Slaughter that you just mentioned really is going to completely reconfigure the entire federal government. It's going to give the president, not just President Trump, but his successors, so much more control over agencies that used to be able to take actions that were not subject to immediate political accountability. Really a massive shift in power, again, right, away from Congress. And part of this broader theme that the court has chosen this moment in American history to give the executive branch more power than it's ever had before, power that's going to be subject to checks really only by the court, as we saw in the companion case where the court distinguished on highly dubious grounds the Federal Reserve. There's no coherent principle here. It's just the court letting President Trump do most of what he wants, but not quite everything.
21: Yeah, Chara, I want to follow up and ask you about that, because as Stephen said, the court said, yeah, sure, fine, you can fire independent regulators, but they drew this line in the sand over the Federal Reserve governor saying, no, you can't fire a Federal Reserve governor. It feels like a mixed message on expanding presidential power and this unitary executive theory.
9: It does. And I would agree with Stephen that it does not make any internal logical sense. But they are treating the Federal Reserve differently. They have said that President Trump cannot fire Governor Lisa Cook while her litigation is ongoing. And that is a positive stance, which is good for the rule of law. But in the very same term, we have Slaughter, which is going to empower this president and all future presidents to be able to fire people who are the heads of what had been independent federal agencies. And that, I think, will do enormous long-term damage.
0: Chara, let's talk about elections. The majority in the court hollowed out a key section of the Voting Rights Act. It struck down congressional maps in Louisiana that have districts corresponding to the state's racial makeup. What does this mean?
9: So the ruling on the Voting Rights Act has already had an impact on states' gerrymandering. So certain states have postponed their ongoing primary elections, which is a radical move, but that has been blessed by the Supreme Court. And in the long term, this will be very damaging to the voting rights of minorities, because it will be very easy to crack and pack minority voters in ways that undermines their ability to elect a candidate of their choice.
21: Stephen, I want to ask you, though, the Supreme Court also upheld grace periods for mail-in voting, saying that as long as a ballot was postmarked by Election Day, that there were going to be days in which it could be counted. This is very significant in that something like 2/3 of Americans vote by mail. This was something that the Trump administration was pushing against because of the president's longstanding charges, unproven, about fraud by mail. How do you expect these votes taken together to affect the upcoming midterm elections?
8: Yeah, I mean, it's hard to say, like, who benefits in the long term from, you know, more mail-in voting in the United States. I think the key about this particular case called Watson is that, again, here you had an argument that was viewed largely as a fringe argument as recently as 5-6 years ago, that the mere fact that federal law sets Election Day as the first Tuesday after the first Monday in November means you can't have ballots that arrive afterwards. That had never been how we understood things. And yet it still received 4 votes in the the Supreme Court. Yes, the Supreme Court rejected that argument, but again, only by a very narrow 5-4 majority, with Chief Justice Roberts joining Justice Amy Coney Barrett and the three Democratic appointees. And so, you know, I think it's much like the birthright citizenship decision, where even the cases where the court seemed to go against the Trump administration this term, they were only by the skin of their teeth. And they're really actually just as powerful evidence of how much Trump has nudged this court further to the right, even if you can't get everything he wants out of it.
0: We have been talking to Stephen Vladeck, law professor at Georgetown, as well as Chara Torres-Spellacy, professor at Stetson University's College of Law. Thanks to the both of you.
8: Thank you.
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21: And we're following a lot of other stories on the show today.
0: Yes, we are learning just how much money the Trump family made last year, more than $2.2 billion, according to financial disclosure forms. Well, that story in a moment.
21: And later this hour, our colleague Peter O'Dowd takes us to a meteor crater just outside Flagstaff, Arizona. It's where NASA trained astronauts before the Apollo moon mission. And now you can go there, too. Stay with us. It's Here and Now.

0: Live from NPR News in Boston, I'm Steve Brown. Ukrainian President Volodymyr Zelensky says his country's forces have struck Russia's major Ufa oil refinery for the second time in a week. Attacks on Russian oil facilities have created a fuel crisis and increased political pressure on the Kremlin. Ukraine also targeted a missile component plant in Russia's Penza region. Russian officials did not confirm the strikes. Ukrainian officials say their drone and missile attacks have slowed Russian advances. Russian attacks on Ukraine continue, with three civilians reported killed today. A federal judge is ordering the Defense Department to lift its requirement that journalists be accompanied by an escort while in the Pentagon. The ruling is another legal setback to the Trump administration's effort to restrict media coverage of the Pentagon. It's not immediately clear whether the order applies only to reporters from the New York Times, which filed the lawsuit, or the entire press corps. The judge ruled that the escort policy violates the First Amendment. Victor Willis, who co-founded the Village People and co-wrote some of the disco group's biggest hits, including YMCA and Macho Man, has died at the age of 74. The group announced his death today on Facebook, citing a short but aggressive illness. 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
4: Everybody who's shopping for higher education deserves way better answers and way more data, like why this master's degree that did not exist 5 years ago actually offers me something that will make me smarter, that will build my network, and that will advance my career.
5: I'm Rachel Abrams. That's coming up on The Daily from The New York Times.
6: Here's a look at tonight's weather forecast for the Southern Oregon Cascades and Siskiyous. Mostly clear skies with a low right around 37 degrees. In Yreka, mostly clear, the low tonight 48. For Weed and Mount Shasta, some partly cloudy skies and a low of 49. Redding and Red Bluff, also partly cloudy. We're looking at a low in the mid-60s. In the Klamath Basin, partly cloudy and the low dropping down to right around 45 degrees. For the Southern Oregon coast, partly cloudy, the low tonight 51. Along the Northern California coast, a few increasing clouds and a low of 51 degrees. For Roseburg in the Umpqua Basin, partly cloudy and the low tonight right around 50. Grants Pass, Medford, and Ashland also partly cloudy with a low of about 50 degrees. And for Eugene and Springfield, mostly clear with a low of 48. For more detailed weather information, be sure to visit our website at ijpr.org.
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5: From the New York Times, I'm Rachel Abrams, and this is The Daily. Today, as the cost of higher education has soared in recent decades, universities have attracted more scrutiny about the value of a four-year degree. Now, the Trump administration is taking those questions to the next level with a new set of policies that scale back the federal government's student loan program. Today, I talked to my colleague Ron Lieber, who writes about personal finance, about what these new changes are and how they might reshape higher education in America. It's Wednesday, July 1st. So, Ron, we have talked a lot on the show about how the administration has really focused on higher education. There have been concerns about anti-Semitism on campus. The administration has accused a lot of different schools of being, as it describes, too woke. But you cover personal finance, and you have been following a very different set of developments when it comes to higher education, which go into effect today, July 1st. So tell us what has been going on.
4: Sure. So the federal government put into place some changes to the way it lends money for higher education. I mean, there's $1.7 trillion in student loan debt, and that's more than credit card debt. It's more than auto loans. And you'll probably remember that there was this giant pause in the repayment of student loans. It happened at the beginning of the pandemic, but it went on for years. And since then, the Trump administration has been trying to revise the federal government's repayment plans to make them a bit stricter. And some of those changes went into effect today. So that's going to be a big change for families who are in the process of paying off student loans. But there's an even bigger change that the administration also put into place, which is that instead of focusing solely on canceling student debt or changing up the repayment plans, they are also trying to reduce the amount of loans that are given out in the first place. So the first thing is that there are going to be caps on certain kinds of federal loans. First of all, there's this thing called the PLUS loan. Parents take that one out on behalf of their undergraduate students. Grandparents sometimes do it too. And they do it when that student's financial aid package, if any, is not enough to cover the cost.
5: Mm-hmm.
4: And then there are the loans for graduate students. And up until this point, there have been very few limits on the amount of money that you can borrow.
5: You can borrow whatever you want.
4: Up to the cost of attendance, which includes room mm-hmm. and board. You know, it can be over $100,000
5: sure.
4: per year, right? And now parents are only going to be able to borrow a certain amount of money per year and a certain amount of money over time through the entire process of completing a degree. And then graduate students who are borrowing for themselves are going to have a different set of caps.
5: And I know that there are probably a lot of nuances here, but just really generally speaking, can you give us a rough idea of what the caps are for grad students and from the parents borrowing for their undergrad children?
4: Yeah, so let's start with those parents. The cap is $20,000 a year for those federal loans that parents can get access to. And then the total limit over time might be 4 years, might be more, depending on how long the kid takes to
5: sure.
4: get through. That's $65,000 total.
5: Which is not a whole lot if you consider the fact that some universities charge that just for 1 year of school.
4: Right. So now, over to those grad students. If you are in, you know, one of those standard master's degree programs or, you know, other programs that are deemed non-professional, you're limited to $20,500 per year. And the aggregate total that you're allowed to borrow is $100,000. And then there are so-called professional programs.
5: Mm-hmm.
4: So those are things like business school, dental school, law school, medical school. They're limited to $50,000 a year and $200,000 over time.
5: Got it. Okay.
4: And we should note that there is ongoing litigation over which of these graduate programs actually qualify as quote-unquote professional and therefore would have that higher cap where people could borrow more. And I think the idea here is to provide more guardrails to keep families from overextending themselves, and then that might drive down prices at least a bit. So the second big change, the government has said that it does not want to provide student loans anymore to programs whose alumni don't meet a minimum earnings test.
5: Okay, an earnings test. Explain what that is and how it works.
4: So here's the basic deal. For people who finish their undergraduate program, there's going to be a measurement 4 years later. And those folks from a particular program must, on average, earn more than the people in their state who only finished high school
5: mm-hmm.
4: and are between the ages of 25 and 34. So the basic bottom line is, if you're not earning more than a high school graduate does on average, what has the school done for you? So this earnings test, it will also be applied to advanced degrees and professional schools. And in that case, the test is similar, but with different numbers. It will look at the earnings of alumni 4 years after graduation to see whether they earn more than the median salary for working adults age 25 to 34 who have a bachelor's degree. Now, let's be clear here. There are not going to be any ramifications for any of this earning stuff for at least 3 years. But if a lot of people in those programs are borrowing a fair amount of money, those people are going to have to figure out some other way to pay for it, and the school's probably going to have to help them.
5: So how much of everything you're describing is political and how much is purely financial?
4: I don't know, Rachel. Let's call it 23% political, right? If you look at the Education Department fact sheet that's explaining the rules, it very specifically calls out schools like the University of Southern California in Los Angeles and New York University in New York. I don't think it's a coincidence that those institutions are in big blue cities.
5: Sure.
4: But there's been bipartisan consensus for a really long time that the student loan program is deeply problematic.
5: Mm-hmm.
4: And the fact of the matter is that, you know, these are taxpayer dollars here. And whatever the president may think, whatever Congress may think, there are a growing number of people who are really mad about the amount of borrowing that is required to get this higher education stuff, and they feel like there ought to be a way to control the price, right? But we're talking about decades of history here that began with some very good intentions.
5: Okay, so let's rewind the clock then. Why don't you tell us about how all of this got started and how we got to the point where we're at today?

0: Live from NPR News in Washington, I'm Ryland Barton. President Trump is defending his $1.1 billion in crypto earnings last year. NPR's Franco Ordonez has more on the Republican leader's latest financial disclosures.
1: The president said he's not the only one to make a lot of money during his time in office, arguing that he made money because the stock market is up.
2: You know why I'm profiting? Because the stock market's going up. Everybody's profiting. If you have a 401k, how's your 401k done? It's about up 85%. Thank you, President Trump.
1: The earnings in cryptocurrency include more than $500 million related to World Liberty Financial, the crypto business founded in part by Trump and his sons. The 927-page financial forms also show large profits from properties bearing his name. He took in more than $50 million from both his golf courses in Scotland and near Washington, D.C. Franco Ordonez, NPR News.
0: There's been a surge of National Guard troops in Washington, D.C. during the America 250 celebrations, but several former military officials are urging governors to keep their troops away out of concern they'll be used in President Trump's crackdown in the city, as NPR's Kat Lonsdorf reports.
3: The letter includes signatures from 19 former service secretaries and retired officers who served under presidents from both parties. It acknowledges it's usual for governors to send the National Guard to D.C. for big celebrations, but says, quote, the present situation is fundamentally different. For months, thousands of armed and uniformed troops have been patrolling D.C. as part of an ongoing and controversial anti-crime federal task force, which the letter says is a, quote, troubling departure from the separation of military personnel and domestic law enforcement. There are now nearly 5,000 troops in the city. It warns more could, quote, only exacerbate these corrosive trends. Kat Lonsdorf, NPR News, Washington.
0: Starting today, Medicare beneficiaries can get access to popular obesity drugs for $50 a month. NPR's Sydney Lupkin reports on the new option.
4: The Medicare Bridge program gives beneficiaries access to Wegovy, Zepbound, and Foundayo for $50 monthly copays, but not everyone is eligible. It's limited to patients with Medicare Part D coverage who have a body mass index of over 35 or who have a BMI of over 27 and other qualifying conditions. Patients will also need their doctors to fill out prior authorization forms and get them approved before Medicare will cover the drugs. Dr. Dossie Trentz is the president of the American Association of Clinical Endocrinology.
5: There's hope that within the next upcoming year and a half that we would have people see how successful it is and then hopefully continue it into the future.
4: The temporary test program will run through the end of 2027. Sydney Lupkin, NPR News.
0: The death toll from last week's earthquakes in Venezuela has risen to nearly 2,300 people. More than 11,000 are injured. The numbers are expected to rise. This is NPR News. A federal judge has ordered the Defense Department to lift its requirement that journalists be accompanied by an escort while in the Pentagon. The ruling's another legal setback to the Trump administration's effort to restrict media coverage of the Pentagon. Idaho health officials are investigating two outbreaks tied to people drinking raw milk. From member station Boise State Public Radio, Lauren Patterson reports officials say more than 100 people there have gotten sick and at least 11 hospitalized.
6: The Idaho Department of Health and Welfare says the spike of illnesses tied to drinking unpasteurized or raw milk began in May, and that most people are sick from two different milking operations, which are both cooperating with the investigation. Officials say many tested positive for campylobacteriosis, a bacterial infection. Idaho does not require raw milk to be tested for pathogens before going to market. Felicia Wu is a professor of food safety, toxicology, and risk assessment at Michigan State University.
7: Week after week, there are reports of outbreaks and cases of illness associated with raw milk consumption.
6: A spokesperson for the department said they have no plans for new guidance or restrictions on raw milk. For NPR News, I'm Lauren Patterson in Kuski, Idaho.
0: World Cup players are dealing with a new rule that results in a red card for anyone covering their mouth when verbally confronting another player. FIFA established the rule to prevent players from hiding abusive comments. A red card means a player was ejected from the match and is suspended from the following one. Yesterday, Ecuador defender Piero Incapié was sent off in a match against Mexico. This is NPR News from Washington.
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11: Our ancestors can be from anywhere on the planet, of any ethnic background, any religion, or none at all, and we can all call ourselves Americans. Rather than bloodlines determining our fate for endless generations, we actively organized a nation around equality, rights, and opportunity. Those ideals were enough to bring this country together 250 years ago, but they may not be everything we need to keep us together into the future. From KERA in Dallas, this is Think. I'm Chris Boyd. What we lack these days is a shared story. The facts of our history have not changed, but new ways of exploring and interpreting the past have created serious rifts. Some understand our history as a source of pride, others focus on the many events that might trigger shame, and the big question of our time is whether it is even possible to see all of it clearly. Yoni Applebaum is executive editor at The Atlantic, where you can read his article, How to Tell the American Story. Yoni, welcome to Think.
12: Oh, so glad to be back.
11: For anybody wondering how we could have two versions of history, the points of disagreement are not like the specific details of who did what and when and where things happened. The things we argue about are the why of people doing things and what those actions say about our national character.
12: Yeah, that's right. I think there are two divergent narratives that have really taken root over the last 50 years, one of which looks at the record of the past and says, gosh, this is a country that's done a lot of bad things. Maybe those bad things are what defines the country. Maybe the sins, the blots, the stains in our national history are the things that we should focus on to the exclusion of all else. And then on the far right, you've got a countervailing narrative, which says, actually, you know, this is a divinely mandated country that can do no wrong. And any deviations are merely footnotes, and we shouldn't pay all that much attention to them. And the irony is that that's not how most Americans see their history. They actually don't have that hard a time taking a look at the past and understanding that we've done a lot of things as a nation that we need to reckon with. And at the same time, they understand that this is a country that has pursued a set of ideals that they really believe in.
11: Was there ever, in fact, a time when Americans broadly agreed on what we stood for as a nation?
12: You know, one of the great things about this country is that the disagreements about who we are and what we stand for run right back to the beginning. And so you can look at any moment in American history and find folks arguing about what this country is and what it means to be an American. At the same time, for most of our past, I think there has been a broad consensus, not only among ordinary Americans, but among our political leaders, among academics, and that consensus has focused on the ideals that the founding fathers set out. And the arguments have been how well we're living up to those ideals. And critics of the status quo have often pointed to those ideals and said, look, you know, it says all men are created equal, but that principle should be extended to allow for women's suffrage. It was written by a bunch of white men, but the rights are universal and they should extend to people of every race and ethnicity. That's been the way we've argued. From within that broad consensus, we've had arguments about how to extend its boundaries. Today, that's really different. It's not hard to find politicians on the right flirting with the idea that America is the property of heritage Americans, as they put it, that it is a nation defined by ethnicity, by ancestry, and not by its ideals. And on the left, it's not hard to find folks who say that the country has been hypocritical from the outset, and the ideals are not worth preserving, and the nation is not worth celebrating. And if you hollow out a country which is built around ideals, you end up in a great deal of trouble.
11: Will you tell us about this panel you were invited to participate in back in 2019, which now seems like a sort of quaint time in our history of national disagreement?
12: Yeah, there was a group of earnest, distinguished individuals who'd come together to try to craft a narrative for America as part of a broader project on civic health. It was a group drawn from across the political spectrum, and they'd found themselves deadlocked and invited a few folks, and I was among them, to come talk to them about American history in the hope that they could break the deadlock. And on the first day, as sort of a confidence-building exercise, an icebreaker, if you will, they seated us all around in a circle, and they invited us to throw out words that we could all agree on. And I went for the low-hanging fruit. I figured everybody in that room was there because they loved their country and wanted their country to live up to its ideals. And I suggested that although it could mean many different things to many different people, a good word to start with was patriotism.
11: Okay, that does sound like a good word to start with, but the moderator wouldn't even write it down.
12: Yeah, it was like rolling a grenade right into the middle of the room. People flinched. Folks said, look, you know, that word makes me feel excluded. That word is bound up with the history of racist violence. That word is not one that speaks to me. It's not one that I can embrace. And that was a moment where I thought, gosh, we're in a lot of trouble here. It's not that I would disagree with any of the other participants in the room about the nature of that history. It's real. But for most of American history, those pressing for greater justice, for greater equality, for the recognition of rights and their extension to persecuted groups, pointed back to the ideals. They grounded those appeals in a patriotism, in an overt and unabashed love for the country and a deep disappointment over its failures. But that disappointment came from a place of love. And to sit in a room with a bunch of folks who I think were really well-intentioned, and to realize that that they had lost that common grounding, that they no longer could even agree on something so simple as a love for the country that they were there to document and to try to help, that really gave me pause, because this is a country that was built around an idea. And if the right and the left are simultaneously losing faith in that idea, then it's not clear to me what holds America together.
11: Yeah, I have to tell you, Yoni, I was not there. I'm just reading about this secondhand, but this exercise has stuck with me. And it occurs to me that, you know, patriotism is broadly about love of country. And it raises this question of whether we can truly love our country without, at least in a broad sense, loving all our fellow citizens.
12: You know, I wish that was the case. I wish I could say everyone who has thought of themselves as a patriot has always loved their fellow citizens. I think one reason I drew the reactions that I did is that the history of patriotism, like the history of any other ism, is complicated. It has sometimes been abused. People often quote back to me the wit Samuel Johnson's observation that patriotism is the last refuge of scoundrels. But they usually mean that as some sort of indictment of the concept of patriotism. And if you go back and look at what Johnson was saying, I think that's exactly backwards. Johnson was saying that patriotism is the last refuge of scoundrels, including scoundrels who don't love all their fellow citizens, precisely because it is such a powerful ideal. He was not rejecting patriotism. He was rejecting false patriotism. He was rejecting the way that people sometimes take unattractive impulses and drape them in the American flag. And the case that I make in this story is for a very different kind of patriotism, that, you know, if you really love this country, then you do not want to surrender the flag to its worst representatives. And that there is a kind of patriotism which can bind us all together, precisely as you say, so that we all do love our fellow citizens, and patriotism can be that glue of inclusion rather than sort of a wall of exclusion.
11: The American idea that you build a democracy to support equality and rights and opportunity, that seems pretty obvious to us. And we have, of course, never done those things perfectly for every kind of American. But will you just remind us of how radical that idea was at the time, that a country could be made that wasn't built on ancestry or religion or ethnicity or any even ancient claim to the land it occupied?
12: It was so radical that for a very long time, it was common to refer to this country as the American experiment. experiment in the sense of we were giving a shot to something that had never been tried before, and its outcome was fairly dubious. It's not just that we were building ourselves around an idea. It was the nature of that idea. One of the founders of my magazine, Ralph Waldo Emerson, summed up the American idea. He said he'd heard it passing a little schoolyard where one kid said to the other, "I'm as good as you be." And that basic claim, right, that I'm just as good as you are and you're just as good as I am, ran against the entire world in 1776. The notion that there wasn't sort of like an innate hierarchy, that we didn't have to live in societies where some of us were simply born above others, but that each of us could make of ourselves what our God-given talents and our drive enabled us to make of ourselves. That was a radically destabilizing idea, and it was enough to bind together a diverse and contentious and fractious set of peoples and to form what was initially referred to as these United States into a country, the United States, that we could come around that common idea and think of ourselves not as the citizens of the several states, but rather as citizens of the USA.
11: Okay, so we have this groundbreaking, heartwarming notion that, you know, anyone who kind of accepts the national creed can be accepted as an American. Why, though, does that leave our society more vulnerable to the effects of different stories about our history than if we all were from broadly the same tribe?
12: You know, if you try to organize a society on a tribal basis, you are ultimately usually like dividing that society between all the members of that tribe and then the outsiders. One of the radical ideas that America has is that we can create a society without those outsiders and insiders, that everybody living in this country can be an equal citizen of the society. But it requires a belief that there is something that binds us all to each other. There's always the temptation, which we can see on the far right with a re-embrace of white nationalism and ethnocentrism and an identity in this country based on heritage and ancestry, always a temptation to say, well, some of us are more American than others. There can be a universalist temptation, which often surfaces on the left, to say, well, there is nothing special about America. In fact, the only distinguishing features of America are the things that are bad about it. And to orient an identity around all of the things that are wrong with America. But again, that's not going to bind you to your fellow citizens. It can't convince your fellow citizens to come together in support of each other to create a more inclusive, more just, more equal society. And so at the end of the day, what you're left with is a society which thrives on the basis of a common idea, but which can fall apart, as we are indeed, I think, today seeing it start to fall apart.
11: If, as you say, scholars and activists on the left have tried to establish that the only thing that makes the U.S. exceptional is how many bad things it has done, what is the purpose behind that relentless self-criticism?
12: I think it comes in its origin from a profoundly good and important place. For many years, the stories we told about America were inaccurate. They omitted the perspectives of many people who had, in fact, suffered, who had been excluded. And our history is, sadly, much more complicated than that. And there was a scholarly project born in the 60s and 70s to widen the lens, to bring in the histories of all of these different groups. And it produced a much richer account of the American past, a more accurate one. And all of that was invaluable. But over time, I think that impulse has hardened. And it has led to an unfortunate tendency within the academy to prioritize such tales, to assume that the nation state is itself not just an object that should be studied and challenged in a scholarly way, but something to be reviled and deconstructed for trying to challenge any kind of narrative that might be used by Americans to give themselves a common past and to imagine a collective future. And so it comes, I think, from, in its origins, from a place of love. It has given us a much richer account of the American past. But like any good and useful impulse, when taken to excess, the cure can be worse than the disease.
11: My guest, Yoni Applebaum, is deputy executive editor at The Atlantic, where you can read his essay, How to Tell the American Story. We'll be right back.

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1: 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An adaptive recreation event is being planned for safe excursions into the Redwood National Park for individuals with limited mobility. I'm Morgan Ackley. That's Thursday in Jefferson Exchange, live at 9 a.m. with a repeat at 8 p.m. on the News and Information Service of Jefferson Public Radio.
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0: This is Think. I'm Chris Boyd. Today we're talking about competing visions of American history and what it means and the implications those visions are having for how we get along. My guest, Yoni Applebaum, is deputy executive editor and author of a piece in The Atlantic called How to Tell the American Story. Yoni, we talked about, you know, folks on the left trying to give voice to the voiceless and tell stories that had been overlooked, trampled on, just not considered important before. How have politicians and activists on the right responded to what they see as an unwarranted demand for like self-flagellation or self-sabotage from this left-leaning scholarship?
1: Yeah, I think unfortunately we've entered something of a spiral of reaction and counter-reaction. People like Donald Trump and members of his administration looked at this self-flagellating account of the past and saw a political opportunity. Instead of trying to steer us back towards something like the mainstream account of the United States, they recognized that this was not an account in which many Americans would see themselves. It's not what most Americans tell us in public opinion surveys they believe about their country. And so they put forward sort of the equal and opposite reaction. Instead of a country that is defined by its flaws, they told us about a country that is defined solely by its virtues. We've seen in the second Trump administration an effort to erase chapters of the American past, to take down artwork and pictures that chronicle some of the darker chapters of our history, to remove explanatory placards, to censor museum exhibits. There is a broad-based campaign underway at the moment to deal with whatever scholarly excesses there may have been in a manner that I should be unambiguous about this, is far, far worse. A refusal to actually reckon with the complexity of the past, a willingness to censor those scholars who dare to try, and an erasure of our public history in an effort to valorize America and in its worst manifestations, to create a new sort of ethno-nationalist understanding of what it is to be American.
0: This made me think about the halo effect, right? That cognitive bias by which if we meet somebody who is good at one thing, we assume they might be good at other things. And it can be applied in a lot of different ways, including, you know, to someone's character, to the character of a nation. I mean, we all do it. It's a human tendency, but it is, cognitively immature, right? It is something that we're supposed to try and identify and look beyond.
1: You know, the funny thing about the Trump administration's efforts to censor the past is that it's not what Americans actually want. They say by overwhelming majorities of both parties, Republicans as well as Democrats, that they would like to learn the histories of other communities, including of the challenges and oppressions that they have faced. They tell us that they would very much like to encounter a version of the past that is not only accurate, but complicated, that includes the nation's misdeeds as well as its triumphs. They are unambiguous about this. The vision of America that the Trump administration is pursuing is not a politically popular one. It is one that appeals to elements of the president's political base, but not to the broad center of the public. And so there is sometimes a temptation towards sort of patriotic pietism, towards stories about our country that make us out to be perfect in every way. But in 2026, that's not where most Americans actually are. Most of them find those accounts cloying and dishonest and would much rather see their country for what it is. And I'll say one other thing too, which is that there is a curious lack of confidence, a lack of patriotism, if you will, in the Trump administration's censorship efforts. If you really believe in this country, if you really love this country, then you ought to damn well have the confidence that Americans can know the truth about their past and still be patriotic. There is something cowardly and craven about the belief that you need to censor the past or people will be disloyal. I don't think that's true. I don't think that lived experience bears that out. I think that Americans can see their country honestly and still love it. I think that the refusal to acknowledge that is itself unpatriotic.
0: I'm not going to litigate the president's age here, but he probably was taught American history in a manner that reflects the first half of the 20th century rather than the second. What did you learn about why, before the mid-20th century, American history was generally a discipline characterized by, like, academic agreement that we were all lucky to live in the greatest society ever built?
1: You know, the president grew up in the Cold War era. The first half of the 20th century, there were a lot of critiques of the United States, many of them written by historians who were very skeptical of the excesses of capitalism. But by the time the president was a child, we'd sort of come up with this consensus school of history that saw the remarkable thing about the United States as the extent to which Americans tended to agree with each other on the big things, and really defined America in contrast to the communist world, to the Soviet bloc. And that was the world in which Trump was raised, a world in which people were often persecuted for political dissent, right? He grows up in the era of Jeb McCarthy, and it was an era in which textbooks and history classes sometimes erred in the direction of being overly celebratory. And it's quite possible that, our octogenarian president is anchored in his youth and still pines for that kind of cloyingly simple account of the past. But most of us are not 80 years old, and most Americans are really grateful that the scholarship of the last 50 years has given us a much fuller account.
0: What is the legacy of patriotic histories being used in service to oppression in the U.S. or anywhere in the world?
1: You know, it has happened here from the beginning. There has always been an impulse to take things that could not otherwise be excused, to wrap them in the flag, and to pass them off as patriotic. There is no question that with any collective impulse, it is as prone to abuse as it is to being put toward good ends. But in addition to this strain of our history, which has surfaced at ugly moments, it has surfaced in the persecution of immigrants, it has surfaced in the Klan thought of itself as a patriotic organization in the early 20th century. It thought of itself as a patriotic organization in its manifestation during the Civil Rights era. But so did the NAACP, right? Both of these things were simultaneously true, that there were organizations that were abusing patriotic accounts in order to persecute their fellow Americans, and there were organizations that were fighting for equality and justice that were equally patriotic, and in my view, much, much closer to the founding vision. And so we've dealt with those dual patriotic impulses from the very beginning.
0: One big question in this moment is whether internal conflict is the defining feature of our democracy. You note the UFC fight on the White House lawn happened on the president's birthday. It was promoted as part of the 250th anniversary celebration. At the risk, Yoni, and I'll admit this risk, of reading too much into a single event, what was the message of a slate of, like, very violent one-on-one fights presented as a special treat for the president's very favorite people?
1: You know, the UFC match was a remarkable way to mark the 250th anniversary of this country. The primary site was dominance. It was one fighter using their superior strength to pummel another. And that is one way to think about what makes a nation great. That it is the ability, its strength, its power, its ability to dominate other nations, to brutalize them, to force them into submission. That is not how most Americans have traditionally thought about what makes America great. And it is a very different kind of anniversary spectacle than we've usually chosen to stage in the past. While I was watching that fight, I kept thinking about the most patriotic Americans that I know, who are pretty much invariably immigrants to this country. They are folks who have arrived here from someplace else, and with that greater context, having seen parts of the world that do not share the American idea, that are not rooted in our common past, they see, I think, much more clearly what it is that is truly unique and distinctive about America. We are not the only society to have brutalized our neighbors or employed violence dominate other countries. That is sadly very much part of our past. It is not a unique part of our past. But the things that these immigrants tend to focus on are the ideals that we aspire to live up to, rather than the ways in which we've fallen short of them. And they tend to have a kind of a robust patriotism that comes only from the perspective of having stood outside the American polity and looked at it from without and seen what it is that really makes it special and distinctive.
0: When different kinds of scholars came along in the 1960s and after, people of color and from lots of different backgrounds, and women joining the men who had always been in the ranks of American historians, would it have been possible to expand the narrative around American history, include more perspectives, without setting different groups of Americans up for animosity toward one another?
1: Not only was it possible, I think in many ways it has happened. There are strains of historical scholarship that have recognized the benefits to all of us of having our national story told by people rooted in different experiences who bring in the voices of their communities, of the other communities that they study that have been neglected. We get a fuller and richer picture of the past. So, you know, that turn in historical scholarship in the 1960s and 70s was an enormous boon. And you can find scholars today who I think are trying to sort of tack the ship back on course, who are saying, look, you know, we don't want to write the histories of the 1950s, but we don't have to write the histories of the 2010s either. That there is a way to get the benefits of this broader perspective, of the greater array of voices, of the entry into the historical profession of a much more representative and diverse set of scholars, and to take the fruits of all of that scholarship and to weave it into the American story so that we are telling a coherent story about ourselves that makes sense, and that nevertheless manages to convey what it is about this country that has been unusual, that manages to measure us against the ideals that have been set out and to look unflinchingly at the places we've fallen short of those ideals without losing sight of the ideals themselves.
0: My guest, Yoni Applebaum, is deputy executive editor at The Atlantic, where you can read his essay, How to Tell the American Story. You're listening to Think. I'm Chris Boyd. Yoni, do you think, in terms of the way we have approached teaching history to children in schools, did we make a mistake for a long time of presenting history as like patriotism class?
1: You know, one of my favorite pieces of reporting for this piece is about what has happened in history classrooms over the last half century. Certainly, there have been times when the textbooks that have been used in classrooms have been much too simplistic. But those textbooks are not bad these days. You know, a textbook is almost definitionally something that you only read because you have to. But they tend to be inclusive. They tend to have sort of a wide variety of perspectives and sources. Sometimes they're so inclusive that they become incoherent. But that's not the real challenge facing history educators. The bigger challenge is actually something that grew out of the conviction that history was really important, that our students needed to know about the history of the country, then have a strong sense of civics. And the only problem was everybody felt that was so important that nobody could agree on what that should look like in practice. And so when in the George W. Bush administration, they passed the No Child Left Behind Act, it includes testing for English and it includes testing for math. Nobody wants to touch history. They know that it's a third rail of American educational politics, that nobody can actually define what it is that our kids should know about the past. And so they leave it to the side, not because they thought history was unimportant, but because they thought it was so important they couldn't agree. And the perverse effect that this has in the ensuing decades is that schools are evaluated on language arts and on math, and history falls to the wayside. In schools that struggle to meet the NCLB's standards, the instructional time devoted to history drops by a third. Many high schools, which are trying to meet the test standards in English and math, but have many teachers who have been hired partially or in some cases primarily as athletic coaches, shunt those athletic coaches and PE teachers into the history classroom where their performance in the classroom will not cost the school money. History educators today, of all the different subjects we teach in our schools, are the least likely to have field-specific training. They are the least likely to have a degree in the subject. It has become a dumping ground, sadly. There's a ton of talented history educators out there. I'm incredibly grateful for the ones that I had, and I know that there are many others working hard in classrooms. But empirically, that's just the case. And these history educators who are less prepared are also less effective. The textbook ideally is just a starting point for what happens in a history classroom. And in practice, what has happened far too often is that we put people into classrooms, handed them textbooks, and left them to do little more than read aloud to their students.
0: Yeah, that really blew my mind in the article that this figure you cited, that more than one third of public high school history teachers are also athletic coaches, maybe primarily athletic coaches. I will say I've met plenty of smart coaches who care about their students, but why would we not press for like subject expert teachers of history the way parents do in schools when they're looking for teachers to do calculus or chemistry?
1: Yes, it's a great question. We've had a lot of focus on STEM education in this country that has upped the classroom standards. We had the NCLB standards that really put a focus on English and on math. There has been no similar prioritization of history in the classroom. There are state level standards that have been rolling out over the last 10, 20 years. In some specific states, they've made a difference. But on the whole, this is a neglected segment of American education. And it is certainly true that there are incredibly talented high school history teachers who also coach varsity teams. I don't mean to imply otherwise. But I do know that on average, the coaches have less training and preparation. They're much less likely to use primary sources in their classrooms. They are much more likely to rely on the textbook. And their kids don't perform as well on what exams exist. And so I think it's an open question. I think that history was almost taken for granted for a long time. There was a sense that, of course, people will learn this stuff. But maybe the last decade of American civic life has been a wake-up call. I can only hope that it's been a wake-up call to reprioritize the importance of investing in this kind of education and holding it to a high standard.
0: My guest, Yoni Applebaum, is deputy executive editor at The Atlantic, where you can read his essay, How to Tell the American Story. We'll be right back.

0: For the Southern Oregon Cascades and Siskiyous, mostly clear skies with a low right around 37 degrees. In Yreka, mostly clear, the low tonight 48. For Weed and Mount Shasta, some partly cloudy skies and a low of 49. Redding and Red Bluff, also partly cloudy. We're looking at a low in the mid-60s. In the Klamath Basin, partly cloudy and the low dropping down to right around 45 degrees. For the Southern Oregon coast, partly cloudy, the low tonight 51. Along the Northern California coast, a few increasing clouds and a low of 51 degrees. For Roseburg in the Umpqua Basin, partly cloudy and the low tonight right around 50. Grants Pass, Medford, and Ashland also partly cloudy with a low of about 50 degrees. And for Eugene and Springfield, mostly clear with a low of 48. For more detailed weather information, be sure to visit our website at ijpr.org.
1: This is Think. I'm Chris Boyd. Today we're talking about deep national rifts caused by differing ideas about American history and what it means. My guest, Yoni Applebaum, is deputy executive editor at The Atlantic, which published his essay, How to Tell the American Story. Yoni, in defense of the more kind of jingoistic approach to history, the kind that had at its core national pride but left out some contradictions, I mean, it is worth noting that even the incomplete form of democracy we built in the Revolutionary era was radically more fair than any system that preceded it, right? Is it reasonable to think that it just took a while to realize that there was some of that story left untold and some of it left unfinished?
2: That is a very generous perspective. It's fair to say that there were lots of reasons for Americans to be proud of their country from the inception, that there were many remarkable things about America. But it's also the case that from the very beginning of this country, there have been voices rising in protest, pointing to the hypocrisy of a Declaration of Independence written by a slaveholder that proclaims all men equal. Pointing to the hypocrisy of a constitution that chose to leave slavery out of the document rather than address it head on, pointing to the problem of a country that professes a creed of equality while for the first 100 years of his political life excluding women from equal citizenship. These are real things, and they were not unnoticed at the time. There have always been those voices raised. I think it is a sign of hardening progress, maybe a history worth celebrating, in fact, that those voices have slowly been braided into the national narrative, that we are able to say, look, you know, there were people objecting in 1776, there were people objecting in 1876, that the country has not moved always in one direction, that we've sometimes moved forward, as with the period of Reconstruction, where this country did a lot to aid former slaves, and then we move backward, as with the periods of redemption and Jim Crow, when we did just as much to take their rights away and to deny them basic human freedoms, that there is not a single trajectory for the country. And so those voices have always been raised, and I think it is good that over time we've done a much better job of incorporating them into the stories that we tell, because we can do that without losing sight of the nation's triumphs.
1: Let's talk about what is worth celebrating. You remind us here the Biden administration oversaw the creation of the America 250 Committee to celebrate the semi-quincentennial. The group was bipartisan, still exists, is bipartisan. Your sense is that it didn't really invest a lot of effort in creating programming that would be unifying across all the chasms that exist in American society. Can you talk about that?
2: There are a lot of very earnest people of goodwill who were involved in this effort. And the result, I'm sorry to say, was fairly pathetic, that the Biden administration came in and looked at the 250th and really couldn't come up with tentpole events that would unify the country, couldn't come up with a single national unifying narrative. Instead of trying to draw Americans together in celebration, it chose to lean into sort of a parody of pluralism in which the only thing that holds us together is our recognition of how different we are from each other. So it's signature initiatives.

0: included an initiative for every American to record their own story instead of offering anything that we could share in common. It included sort of branding kits that local municipalities or historical societies could download and use to brand the events that they were going to hold in celebration of the 250th with the national logo. Every group going its own way, but not much in the way of national celebrations, not much in the way of things that could cut across different communities, that could tie together different narratives. And there was something, I think, symptomatic about that, that even a well-intentioned group and a president in Joe Biden, who was unabashedly patriotic, no longer knew how to tell an American story that could unify us for fear of inadvertently excluding some group or offending some particular community. It was easier just not to tell the story at all.
1: What about this kind of 11th hour rival organization developed by the Trump administration called Freedom 250? Are they doing any better?
0: You know, the Trump administration seems determined one by one to go through all of the failures of the Biden administration and prove that they can do things even worse. Freedom 250 is not a congressionally chartered entity. It's set up as a subsidiary nonprofit underneath the National Park Foundation, but it's really just a vehicle for the president and his allies to do what they will for the 250th. It has been willing to pursue big national events, you know, the UFC fight with Medal of Honor winners parading the fighters down to the stage and military flyovers. There's, you know, this is a president who is quite good at staging spectacle. There is an effort now to create a state fair on the grounds of the National Mall, an effort that was birthed in America 250. It was one of the rare Biden era initiatives to actually create some sort of unifying event. But has now been hijacked by Freedom 250 and will open with a presidential address, which will presumably be as partisan as every other address this president has offered in his tenure. And so rather than give us sort of the classic unifying patriotic spectacles that we've had in past anniversary years, this is a group set up by a man who does not differentiate between his partisan role and his role as head of state and head of government, that has leaned very heavily into making the 250th an extended 80th birthday party for Donald Trump.
1: I'm really interested in this conversation you had with the historian Johan Neem, who, as it happens, was born in India, arrived here at the age of three. What did he tell you were the three competing versions he's identified of the American story?
0: Yeah, I love talking to Johan about this, in part because he's a fantastic scholar, but also in part because he is himself an immigrant to the United States, as you say, and he arrived here in our bicentennial year in 1976. And I think that perspective has helped him see the debates over the American past a little more clearly. He delineated sort of three schools that have formed around historical interpretation. The first of these you can call the post-American school. This is the school grounded in the scholarships of the 60s and 70s that no longer wants to tell an American story, that actively regards nationalism as a harm and sees a scholarly project as disassembling the myths of the nation, decentering the nation, thinking instead about transnational communities, about individual communities within the United States. So that's one school. The second school is the counter-reaction, which he calls the hyper-American school. These are the folks who, you know, can see no wrong in the American past, or at least any misstep that America has made is seen as a deviation from the nation's founding principles, right? So rather than say, gosh, there were some flaws baked in from the very beginning. We've always fought over these things. You know, there are forces within America that have an equal claim to being American that have sometimes done wrong. This is a school that tends to say, well, you know, there was slavery, but that was a parenthesis, and we fixed that. And so it tends to excuse or downplay the things that America has done as falling outside its God-given mission. It accounts for sort of President Trump's 1776 commission, this equal and opposite reaction to the post-American school. But then there is what he calls the mainstream school, which is an interesting label to apply to it. It may not be the school that is mainstream within the academy. You know, I don't know that most current professors would necessarily identify with it. But it is certainly the school of interpretation that most Americans subscribe to. And that one says, look, there's a little truth in each of these accounts. America had a set of ideals that was really laudable from the beginning, and it has expanded to them over time. It has often fallen short of those ideals in ways that scholars have been really, really useful in documenting, and that we can hold those two things in our minds at the same time, a nation with good principles that does not always live up to them, and trace the complicated arc that doesn't always bend in the same direction of that struggle, of the conflict between some of our baser motives and some of our higher ideals over the course of now 250 years of American history. And that's a project worth engaging in. That is much, much closer to the way that history was understood 50 years ago. It's the way most Americans, I think, still understand their own past. And I think we're starting to see within the scholarly community a belated recognition that if you cede the ability to tell the American past to the likes of Howardson on the left or Bill O'Reilly on the right, if that is, as in fact he is, America's best-selling historian, you're probably in trouble. That there is actually a need for a country to understand where it's been and how it's gotten to the present. And to the extent that scholars have ceded the responsibility for providing such narratives, it doesn't mean that they're not written. It means that they're written in not particularly scholarly fashion, in either a straightforwardly condemnatory way, as with the post-American school, or with a hyperbolically triumphant way, as in the hyper-American school, and that it's time for us to get back to mainstream history.
1: My guest is Atlantic Deputy Executive Editor Yoni Applebaum, author of the essay, How to Tell the American Story. You're listening to Think. I'm Chris Boyd. You've said that you do see a broad appetite for an inclusive national story that we can all embrace. Do you have thoughts, Yoni, on how we can learn to live with the cognitive dissonance of, you know, wanting to be proud of this country that is ours and also needing to reckon with the things that this country has done that nobody could be proud of?
0: You know, I've got advice for the right, left, and the center. For the right, I think it is pursuing not only a destructive vision of the country, but a self-defeating one. This is a nation that has drawn its strength from its ability to bind its people together in common purpose to fight for something more than narrow self-interest. That is both a magnet that has attracted for 250 years some of the brightest people in the world to our shores, and it is also a glue that has kept us together despite our many differences. The people who long for a homogeneous nation have typically not thought terribly hard about what that homogeneity is going to look like. You know, they tend to delude themselves that they can make a country that looks exactly like them. But even if you look at all the people who share that same delusion, they're really different from each other. That is a path ultimately to political irrelevance and to a diminished country. On the left, there is, I think, a concomitant danger. There is a self-indulgence in reveling in the sinfulness of our past. There is sort of a perverse longing for self-flagellation that at times manifests. And, you know, it can come from a really well-intentioned place. But when it is overindulged, it leaves the left unable to speak to most of their fellow citizens, unable to move them in the direction that they want to see the country travel. The most successful social protest movements for 250 years in this country have not denounced America's ideals, have not condemned the nation, but have instead pointed to those ideals and called America to account for failing to live up to them. That is such a consistent theme in every great social justice movement that has reshaped our country. And to see much of the contemporary left today abandon that approach, which has been so successful through time, is distressing. And so they too run some risk of sort of embracing a self-defeating narrative. You know, the center, I think, is equally to blame because it has not done the hard work of telling a story that people find exciting. There is a way in which you can write a narrative that blends America's sins with its triumphs, as if you're writing a mathematical equation, right? And it's got a balance on both halves at the end of every chapter. That's not only dishonest, it's incredibly dull. The better sort of history is a history that is as complicated and as challenging and as complex as the people whose lives it chronicles. To recapture the excitement of the American project, to remember that we are an experiment and we are still 250 years in. The jury is out and we don't know how this is gonna turn out for us and we are prone to failing. And to call Americans back to that common purpose by telling an honest story of our past, of our failures, as well as our successes, but telling it not in the spirit of performing some sort of balancing act, but telling it in the spirit of a radical act of truth, of a rediscovery of the radicalism of the American project, and of a recognition of just how unusual a place America continues to be. That, I think, is the challenge for those who don't want to watch the country devolve into either an ethno-nationalist state or into a country that loses its internal coherence.
1: Yoni Applebaum is Deputy Executive Editor at The Atlantic, where you can read his article, How to Tell the American Story. Yoni, it is always a pleasure to speak with you. Thanks so much for making time.
0: Thanks so much for having me on.
1: 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Again, I'm Chris Boyd. Thanks for listening. Have a great day.